0: young Bradford by surprise.
1: And now, William, I believe thy time hath come.
2: My time? Do I look ill?
1: You must take his place as governor.
2: Governor? Why me?
1: Thou art a leader, and much needed.
2: Well, thou art the capable leader among us.
1: Do you want to lead the church in my stead? No man should do both. Besides, you shall make a much better governor than I ever would.
2: I disagree with that, sir, wholeheartedly.
1: You do not see in you what I see. Tomorrow I intend to nominate thee.
2: Have I a choice in the matter?
1: Nay. All in favour of Mr. Bradford's nomination, say aye.
3: Aye. Aye.
2: Friends, I am humbled, truly I am. But I fear my lack of experience may prove to be a problem.
3: Oh, we appreciate the humility and candour, sir. But we are fully confident thou shalt make a fine governor.
2: I am yet in ill health. I may need an assistant.
3: Fear not, William. We shall find thee an assistant.
1: Of course.
2: Oh, Lord help me.
0: So Bradford entered a new chapter. He would now serve as the governor of the colony, a position he retained for 33 of the next 35 years of his life. On May 12th, another important event occurred. Edward Winslow married Susanna White. Susanna's husband had died 4 months earlier, leaving her and her son, Peregrine White, who had actually been born on the Mayflower.
4: Hadn't Winslow's wife also just died?
0: Less than 2 months earlier.
5: Huh. Talk about family adjustments.
0: Not only that, but the newlyweds also opened their home to the 14-year-old Elizabeth Tilly, who had been recently orphaned. By summer, things were looking up. The corn had sprouted and was knee-high by the 4th of July, as they say.
6: Governor, look at this.
2: Oh, the children are so healthy.
6: So is the corn. Squanto is a good teacher.
2: Indeed. Hast thou adapted to thy new life with Susanna?
6: It's quite a change, I must admit. But I suppose we shall grow accustomed to it in time. Elizabeth Tilly doth help greatly with little Peregrine.
2: Marvellous. Have you noticed the activity over there? Across the creek on the hill?
6: It does appear somebody intends to set up permanent residence.
2: Habermuck and his family. I am told the surrounding tribes both fear and respect him.
6: Massasoit does not entirely trust Squanto. Apparently he wants one of his captains to keep a watchful eye on us. Art thou comfortable with this?
2: Nay. Already they visit too often, to ask for food or to simply talk. They interrupt our work.
6: Oh, 'tis their custom. They seem to be a very open and social people.
2: Aye, but it is a problem when there is work to be done. Winter cometh soon, and we can ill afford distractions as we prepare. Now that they are but a stone's throw away, I fear the visits shall only increase. I wish not to offend them, but we must do something.
6: It's very true. Perhaps thou should take this up with Massasoit.
2: I agree. We shall bring the matter to their king, and while at it, also learn where he doth live, assess his strength, and reaffirm our friendship.
6: That's very shrewd.
2: Edward, thou hast proven thyself a diplomat. Wouldst thou be willing to go in my stead?
6: Me? It would be an honor, sir.
2: Good. Then I hereby appoint thee as the first ambassador of New Plymouth.
0: On July 10th, at 9 in the morning, Edward Winslow, Stephen Hopkins, and Squanto headed into the woods. They made the 40-mile journey to Poconoket in 2 days and were warmly received by King Massasoit. After exchanging gifts, Winslow relayed Bradford's message.
6: Very often bringing their wives and children with them. They are welcome amongst us, but not knowing how our corn might prosper, we can no longer give them such entertainment as we had done. Yet you, King Massasoit, are welcome to visit any time. And if you send any special friend to see us on your behalf, they should also be welcome.
0: Squanto translated this message to the king, along with his response. Massasoit fed and entertained his guests for 2 days, and honored Winslow and Hopkins by insisting they sleep in his own Sachimo Kamaku. The king and his wife lay at one end of the bed, and Winslow and Hopkins at the other. Just when it was feeling a little overcrowded, 2 more of his chief men came in, and they also lay down.
7: Askakoi?
8: Oh, I can scarcely move. And why the cursed howling?
7: I believe they do sing themselves to sleep. Truly, it is fascinating.
8: These lice, fleas, mosquitoes, Barbara singing in this foot in my face. Methinks I shall not sleep a wink.
7: The king is generous, but yet I would also prefer my own bed. We leave tomorrow, another sleepless night. We may find ourselves too exhausted to complete the trip home.
8: You speak the truth.
6: King Massasoit did understand the dilemma.
2: More and more I appreciate that man. Good work, Ambassador Winslow.
9: Governor!
6: What? Billington?
9: Governor.
2: Come in.
9: Governor!
2: Mr. Billington!
9: My boy John has been gone missing for 5 days!
2: How then did we not know of this before?
9: I told you not to anger Chief Massasoit with your complaints! Now he has kidnapped my son!
6: If it has been 5 days since you saw him last, well, it happened while I was yet on my way to meet with Master Sawyer.
2: I highly doubt the chief took him.
9: Well, if the savages do have my John, it shall be war.
6: Oh, I thought Governor Bradford was our leader.
2: Send for Habermack.
10: The Nasits have your boys.
9: That is the tribe that did attack us on the beach.
11: Oh, the very same.
9: They will kill my boy. I
11: Order.
9: Know it.
11: Calm down.
9: Let me at him.
11: Stop beating.
9: Oh, you. Your fault. Get up.
2: Captain Standish,
9: you.
2: Organize a team
9: you.
2: Immediately.
11: Aye, Governor. Immediately.
9: Get up, me.
11: Calm down.
0: Squanto guided the shallop carrying a party of 10 men towards the location of their first encounter with the Nausets. Upon arriving, he hiked inland to the village to find the Sachem. As the English waited for Chief Aspinet to arrive, a lone Indian waded out to the shallop.
12: Incas monarch, you steal my coin!
11: We promised to make restitution. Either you may come to Patuxet for satisfaction, or we shall bring it here.
12: Chim the Panawauta.
6: Captain, here they come.
12: Whoa.
6: With Squanto.
12: There must be 100 warriors.
8: We need to leave.
11: Stand fast, men.
9: Pass. It is John. Look, he is a hostage.
11: Stop.
6: Chief Aspinet comes in peace, Captain Standard.
8: They leave their bows on shore. They come.
0: 50 warriors, including the chief, waded out to where the shallop lay, while another 50 armed warriors remained on shore.
9: Son, did they harm you?
13: Nay.
9: Well, why did they
14: Master,
9: kidnap you?
13: They did not kidnap me. I became lost. I ate berries and food. They found me and saved me.
7: The chief doth thank thee for thine aid, Captain Standish. He also wants to make peace between his people and the English.
11: Please convey our desire for the same. And we thank him for his understanding and grace regarding our taking of the Norset food stores last fall. I swear that all shall be restored to the rightful owner.
9: What is that about your neck?
13: They gave this to me. A necklace.
9: I know what it is, foolish boy. Give that to me. Think you be a savage?
13: Nay.
7: Captain. The chief told me the Narragansett tribe makes war against Massasoit.
11: The people southwest of here, on the coast?
7: Yes. A 3-day walk. A fierce tribe, our sworn enemies. Aspinet says they have killed some of Massasoit's men, and now hold him captive.
8: If this be true, they come for us next.
11: And if they attack New Plymouth now with half of us here, the settlement stands not a chance. We must be off. Hurry, men! Raise the sail!
0: Standish and the group made good time and, thankfully, found everything in order back at Plymouth. When Bradford heard the rumor about the Narragansetts, he immediately summoned Habermack.
10: My brother hears same story.
2: Does Massasoit yet live?
10: I not know.
2: We must do something. Our treaty doth stipulate we come to his aid.
10: Also, Corbatant in Namesket.
2: Who?
6: Corbatant.
14: He is a petty Sachem who liveth closer to the Narragansetts.
10: He is Pokanoket like us, but only pretend he loyal to Massasoit.
14: Corbettant would rather see Massasoit defeated.
15: Why?
14: To take his place as leader of the Wampanoag Confederacy.
11: You said he is in the Masket, but 4 hours from here.
10: Yes, straight toward sunset.
2: Dost thou know his purpose?
14: He probably tries to draw Massasoit's subjects away from him.
10: Corbettant angry about your peace with Massasoit. He also angry about your peace with Narset.
11: Well, that happened but yesterday. How could he already know of this?
10: Corbettant say Tisquantum's tongue of the English.
11: Perhaps Corbettant now allies himself with the Narragansetts.
10: He talk too friendly with them.
11: Now we need more information.
2: Habermuck and Squanto, can you visit Namaskat to learn the truth?
14: Dangerous.
10: I go. Not afraid of Corbettant. He not want me dead.
14: Then I shall come also.
0: Be careful, men. Habermuck and Squanto crept into Namaskat, but somehow Corbettant learned of their presence. His men surrounded the wigwam where they hid and captured them without a fight.
16: Chief Corbettant! Do not harm us! Or Massasoit and the English will avenge our blood!
17: Massasoit cannot help you now. Squanto, if you were dead, the English would lose their tongue.
16: Englishmen will kill you if you murder
17: us! I do not fear the English.
18: No, do not do this
17: thing. No, Squanto! You will die!
16: Kennedy,
18: no, Corbettant!
17: You are next, Habermuck! Hold that dog! Catch him!
11: Governor!
2: Come in. Captain Standish. Habermuck.
11: Tell him what happened, Habermuck.
18: Tisquantum.
2: Where is he?
18: Corbettant, capture us. I think Tisquantum dead. Corbettant had knife on chest. I fight.
2: What happened?
18: And Corbettant tried to stab me. I run. They follow, but no catch me. Manuel.
11: Be glad the good Lord did gift thee with those long legs, Habermuck.
2: And what if Massasoit?
18: He live.
2: Do the Narragansetts hold him?
10: I not know.
11: If we fail to respond, Corbettant shall fall upon us next.
2: No, we must learn the fate of Massasoit. We promised to aid him should he face attack. Captain, return to Namaskat. Take as many men as necessary. If Corbettant did kill Squanto, bring back his head.
11: Aye, Governor.
2: Hurt not any who had no hand in it.
11: Understood.
2: Habermuck, you risked your life once. But wilt thou guide the captain to Namaskat?
10: Yes. I do it.
7: This we do.
11: Are you ready, men?
8: We're ready, sir.
11: Corbettant! Come out now! You are surrounded!
8: He thinks he needs some persuasion.
11: We enter on three. One, two, three!
19: No!
11: Corbettant!
19: No!
11: Tell me, where is the sachem?
20: He not here.
11: Where is Corbettant?
19: Sit down, you!
21: Cananum pasumis!
11: Did Corbettant kill Squanto?
19: No! He lived!
22: He Squanto! He are Shnito!
19: I said don't!
11: Hold your fire!
19: You shoot fuck!
11: You brought this on yourself by not heeding my command. Tell that villainous Corbettant there is no place he can hide from me. Tell him we never considered armed towards him before now. If Massasoit does not return in safety from Narragansett, we shall revenge it upon him and overthrow him!
7: I say it.
0: With that, Standish and his men returned to New Plymouth. They took three Indians with them who were wounded when they tried to escape. The town surgeon patched them up and sent them home. Soon after, Massasoit also returned safely to his village. Bradford's show of force and commitment to the treaty and to his friends won the admiration of the surrounding Indians. On September 13th, 1621, eight chiefs representing the Wampanoag Confederacy traveled to New Plymouth to sign an official treaty.
23: Known by these present, that we whose names are underwritten do acknowledge ourselves to be the royal subjects of King James, King of Great Britain, France, and Ireland, defender of the faith. In witness whereof, and a testimonial of the same, we have subscribed our names or marks.
18: Governor, look.
23: Who is that?
18: Corbettant.
11: What?
23: Why is he here?
11: Surround him!
19: Oh,
3: away, thank God!
17: Governor Bradford, I will sign your peace treaty.
0: Bradford could hardly believe it. Now 9 chiefs had signed the treaty.
5: That's amazing.
0: Feeling much more secure, the little colony turned its attention back to securing food for the coming winter. They were determined to do everything in their power to prevent a repeat of the previous winter. Their hard work paid off.
15: Governor Bradford!
0: Oh, Elizabeth, look at that!
15: A whole bushel! And I have another bushel of corn yonder!
0: I cannot compete with thee. Good work, good work.
15: Thank you, sir.
0: She has grown into a beautiful young lady. It is good of you and Susanna to care for her after the Carvers died.
20: Susanna loves her as a daughter.
0: I do understand Master Howland hath eyes for her.
20: Tread lightly, Governor. We mustn't spoil a good thing.
0: We have lived through dark days, but this harvest bringeth hope. There have been so many wild turkeys as of late.
20: And waterfowl.
0: The fishing hath also improved. Edward, I believe a harvest celebration is in order.
20: Marvellous idea, Governor.
0: Captain!
17: Aye, Governor!
0: I shall pick your row if thou shouldst agree to go fowling for us.
17: Now those are some welcome words.
0: You do prefer discharging thy gun over picking corn, eh?
17: You know me too well.
0: We need enough for a harvest celebration.
17: May I have some assistance?
0: Of course. Take whomever you wish.
17: Hopkins! Howland! Allerton! Come with me! Time to hunt!
21: That's right.
20: Never mind, I didn't want to go anyway. It's fine. Left behind again.
0: The 4 men shot enough birds to feed the company for almost a week.
5: Sweet.
0: The harvest celebration kicked off a couple days later, and celebrate did they ever.
5: I'll bet.
0: The group played games, discharged their firearms, and filled their bellies with a variety of food.
4: What did they have? Besides the obvious, I mean.
0: Gooseberries, strawberries, grapes, walnuts, chestnuts, plums, corn, fish, clams, and I'm guessing lobster.
4: Ooh, yeah, I wouldn't mind having lobster for Thanksgiving.
0: King Massasoit showed up with some 90 men, and the party continued on for 3 days.
17: Hopkins shot him. I think it flew into a tree.
24: Sergeant, hang on that.
25: Stand
24: himself.
25: Oh, dear. Oh, dear.
26: Gobot bomb Mountamon.
0: I am so glad you came, Chief.
25: Come on.
0: And with 5 deer, no less. We have big feast. None shall go hungry this day.
27: Attention, everyone. Please be seated. Truly a glorious day. And with so many friends. King Massasoit, we are honored by thy presence. Today we have many reasons for which to thank our Lord. He hath granted us health, a bountiful harvest, and peace with our neighbors. Today we enjoy freedom of religion, a priceless gift we did leave our homeland to obtain, and then did leave Leiden to maintain. And the Lord hath blessed us with a wise and honorable governor in the form of William Bradford. I know something of him that many of you may not know. Governor Bradford is a poet.
17: A poet? And I'm a featherman.
27: A poem from the governor shall be a proper way to conclude this celebration. I yield to thee, sir.
0: Before I read these scribblings that Elder Brewster so graciously calls a poem, I must offer a thank you to all present. You have worked so very hard to bring about this bountiful harvest. Each of you did play a part in our survival this past year. Even the young among us have been a great help. We did suffer the cruelest of winters. And today, we continue to grieve. We deeply miss those who have departed. Yet we press on and work to build a community here where we covenant together
23: and worship God as his word prescribeth. Each of us could have returned to England with the Mayflower. But here we are. Every person did remain. What is more, 5 crew from the ship stayed behind as colonists or as hired help. Men, we are grateful to you for this. Today I wish to thank our Wampanoag friends, particularly Chief Massasoit and his faithful love. Also, Squanto and Habimak. We are deeply indebted to you both. Last, and most certainly not least, I now thank the Lord our God for his mercy and provision. He is the giver of all good things.
27: Amen to that. Amen.
23: And now the poem. Famine once we had, wanting corn and bread, but other things God gave us in the stead, as fish and ground nuts to supply our strait, that we might lean on providence to wait, and know by bread man lives not in his need, but by each word that doth from God proceed. But a while after, plenty did come in, from his hand only who doth pardon sin. And all did flourish like the pleasant green, which in the joyful spring is to be seen. Oh.
5: Wow. What a big moment in our nation's history.
1: Yeah. Most call it the first Thanksgiving. For many people alive today, this harvest celebration is all they really know about the Pilgrims. But the Pilgrims probably wouldn't have considered this their first Thanksgiving.
5: Oh?
1: What they would have probably called their first Thanksgiving came later. But I'm getting ahead of myself.
4: This is all fascinating.
1: I'm glad you feel that way, Ian. Yeah, the facts are interesting, and there's plenty to the story that most people don't know.
4: Why is that?
1: They don't care. Schools hardly teach it anymore. Parts of the story are hard to take. I mean, these guys didn't do everything right.
4: Are you telling me they were human beings?
1: Human beings, and prone to mistakes. But most of them demonstrated incredible tenacity and determination. And faith.
4: The other day I saw a documentary that painted the Pilgrims in a pretty harsh light.
1: I saw it too. After what you've heard so far, I hope you can see this was a mischaracterization at best. Ian, there are many today who go even farther and are attempting to erase the Pilgrims and the Founding Fathers from our nation's history. Cancel culture, they're calling it.
4: Yeah, I've heard of that. So, what's their actual problem with the Pilgrims?
1: They reject their values, principles, and faith, which are foundational to our nation's constitution. That's why it, too, is under fire by these same people. If these forces have their way, tyranny will replace freedom and liberty here in America. This is why the Pilgrim's story is so important today. And it's why I'm delighted to see you're interested in the subject, Ian. Well, shall we get back to the story?
4: Yeah.
1: All right, then. Several weeks after the harvest celebration, a ship appeared on the horizon.
8: Is it Spanish, can you tell?
17: Perhaps French. Assemble the men and prepare the cannons.
1: It turned out the 50-ton ship named the Fortune had come from England, and who should be one of the first to disembark but old Deacon Cushman.
4: So he recovered from his, sickness?
1: He did, and he presented Bradford with a flaming letter from Thomas Weston, the disgruntled merchant adventurer.
23: He expresses anger that we sent no skins back with the Mayflower. Even worse, Mr. Weston doth insist we provide food for the ship's return passage. You cannot reach into a naked man's pocket.
1: How would Bradford and the settlers ever meet Weston's demands to send back a boatload of furs, provide food for the ship's return passage, and care for the 35 ill-prepared newcomers? The arrival of the Fortune was anything but fortunate for the struggling community. Young Governor Bradford was about to face the next serious test of his leadership.
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1: I didn't really understand why Mom and Dad wouldn't let me go to the party, but I guess they were right after all.
2: Great attitude. God put your mom and dad in your life to love and protect you. Hi, and welcome to Keys for Kids. My name is Zach. Whenever your parents or teachers say no to you or make a rule you don't like, it's not because they don't like you. It's the opposite, actually. It's because they love you. God gave your parents a really big job to keep you safe. They have to make decisions that are best for you, even if you don't always agree. Now, remember, I was a kid once, and I know it's not always easy, but try to follow the advice of Colossians 3, where it says, "Children, obey your parents in all things, for this is well-pleasing to the Lord." Our story for today is called, "No Cheese for You." "How about slicing this cheese, Bryson?" Mom said as Bryson helped her prepare sandwiches for lunch. "Sure," said Bryson. He got out the cheese cutter and went to work. As Bryson began slicing cheese, 2-year-old Asher ran into the kitchen. "Some," he said, holding out his hand. Mom shook her head. "Sorry, Asher, no cheese for you. It makes you sick." Asher frowned and ignored her. "Some, please," he begged, tugging on Bryson's arm. "I can't give you any, Asher," Bryson replied. "Mom said no." Asher fussed a little more, but then walked away, obviously not happy. "Too bad Asher doesn't really understand why he can't have cheese," said Bryson. "If he knew it was because he's allergic to it, he might not get upset when you tell him no." "Parents often have to make decisions their kids can't understand," Mom said, turning to look at Bryson. "You're talking about the party last night, aren't you?" he asked. Mom nodded. "When you asked if you could go, Dad and I didn't say no to be mean. Like we told you, based on our experience and knowledge, we felt it wasn't the kind of party it would be wise for you to go to. That's why we said no." "I think I understand better now," Bryson said. "Well, at least I understand that you have a reason for not always letting me do what I want, just like you have a reason for not letting Asher have what he wants." "Good," Mom smiled and gave Bryson a hug. "God has placed us over you to teach and protect you. We're doing our best to teach you about Jesus and how to live in light of everything he's done to save you. Someday we won't be able to make decisions for you. As you get older, you'll have to decide what choices line up with following Jesus for yourself through prayer, studying his word, and seeking wise advice from other Christians." Bryson nodded. "I know, and until then, I'll try to remember that you have your reasons when you won't let me do things." He grinned. "If I forget, you can just tell me, 'No cheese for you.' That should help me remember." Well, what about you? Do you ever think your parents make rules for no reason? God puts parents in our lives so they can use their knowledge and experience to teach us about Jesus and train us in the way he wants us to go. We may not always understand their reasons, but we can trust Jesus to use their guidance to help us grow in our faith and show his love to others. So trust him to help you show his love to your parents by obeying them. Our key verse is Colossians 3:20.
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0: This morning, on my way to visit with you, I was watching my neighbor with her new puppy. Oh, I'd say it was no more than 3 months old. And now that it's got its shots and all, she's teaching it how to answer its nature calls by going outdoors. Anyway, she was telling me how having a puppy was just like having a little toddler around. They're into everything and anything. And they know when they're into something they shouldn't be. And they can be real devious about it, too. And then, when they're caught, they sort of have that look of, who, me? What'd I do? I had to admit that that's just about what every young'un I've ever known has done in different stages of growing up. And this particular story of the gang has some of that. Well, I guess you could feel it as you were listening the last couple of times. And you'll see more of it, especially in Dragonfly. I want to prepare you by saying that Dragonfly is going to be doing stuff that's not especially nice in this story. But he learns a very important spiritual lesson. Now I'm going to get right on with our story. You remember we'd found that our treehouse had been occupied by a stranger. And the stranger had turned out to be Mr. Benjamin Robinson, a missionary friend of Old Man Paddler's. The reason why he'd ended up at our treehouse was because he'd gone to visit Mr. Paddler, but his cabin was locked up tight while he was visiting his daughter in California. He'd gone on his vacation, and Mr. Robinson's letter had arrived after he left. Anyway, the night Mr. Robinson arrived, it had been an awful rainy night. He'd gone to the motel run by Dragonfly's folks, but had found there were no vacancies. And not knowing where to go, he'd spotted our treehouse when he was on his way to Old Man Paddler's the first time. So he decided to camp there for the night. We found him the next afternoon. And of course, after hearing who he was and who he was waiting for, we said he could stay as long as he liked. And when got spring water, firewood, cooking utensils, camp chairs, and other stuff for him. We were more than willing to let him stay in our treehouse, since it was better than most camping tents. All of us were willing, that is, except for Dragonfly. And the problem for Dragonfly was one I'm a little hesitant to go into. Anyway, Dragonfly was upset because,
1: Remember Mr. Brattle, the man down by Plum's Corner? He just had a cross burned on his lawn the other night, and they almost got his house, but it started to rain, so
2: how do you know all this?
1: I thought everybody knew it.
2: I didn't.
3: Me neither.
4: Son, Roy?
1: Yeah?
4: I want to thank you for your information. And he's right, boys. I shouldn't jeopardize your property. So, I'll be on my way and get another...
5: You can't
4: another...
5: do that! Mr. Paddler's gonna be back in a few days, and nobody would put a burning cross in front of Old Man Paddler's cabin if they knew what was good for him.
4: Well, I'll come back then.
5: But where are you gonna go?
4: Circus, take no thought of the next day. What you'll wear, eat, where you'll sleep. Don't you realize the Lord will care for you? He's done that already. He provided this fine treehouse for last night, and he'll provide some other place this evening.
2: No, sir. You're staying right here. If people can be so sure in scaring Negro... folks like you...
4: You can say the word, Negro, son. It's a fine word. I'm proud to be black.
2: I'm sorry, sir. Anyway, if people can be so sure in scaring Negroes off, well... we can be just as sure in protecting you. Right, Circus?
5: Right, Poetry. Please stay, Mr. Robinson. We'll do everything we can to make you comfortable. And then when Mr. Paddler gets back, you'll be with him. I just wish we had a room in our house, but it's only a small place, and with my folks, and me and all my sisters. 6 of them.
2: Yeah, but maybe my folks...
4: No. I have intruded enough. I will take your kind offer in staying in the treehouse, but no... No, I don't want you to trouble your parents.
2: But it's no trouble.
4: No, please. I insist. Let me accept your first offer. And when Mr. Paddler returns...
2: Hey, where'd Dragonfly go?
5: I guess he went home. I sure don't like the way he's acting.
2: If I'd have known how he felt, I
4: would have... No. It's hard to unlearn something that's been taught to you since you were knee-high to a grasshopper.
2: We never even knew. Of course, we never had this happen before. And no Negroes come to our church and all, but, well, we send money to some in Africa, and we pray for them. And Mr. Robinson?
4: Yes.
2: Benjamin Robinson?
4: Yes.
2: You're one of the missionaries our church supports. You're on furlough now. You're going to speak at our church next month.
4: Yes.
2: Oh, this is awful.
4: What's awful?
2: Well, you being out here and no place to stay. Well, the pastor's on vacation, so he's not even here. Oh, you got to come and stay at my house.
4: You don't understand. This grass tent's a lot like the home I have in Africa. Now, you're not going to keep me from feeling comfortable, are you?
2: But
4: Please, let's keep everything real simple. I'll stay here until Mr. Padler gets back.
2: But
5: poetry, it's what he wants to do.
4: Thank you, Circus. Now, if you'll excuse me, I'm going to take a little nap before supper.
5: Oh, sure. Big Jim and Bill should be back in an hour or so. I can stand guard outside the tent.
4: Oh, I don't think that'll be necessary.
2: But if what Dragonfly said was true...
4: We're not going to worry about that. You boys have done enough, and I'm sure your folks are probably beginning to worry where you are.
2: I guess you're right.
5: We'll come by after supper.
4: Glad to have you. We'll share the word together, and I'll tell you some stories of Africa.
2: Well, that sounds great. Well, we'd better be going.
5: We'll be seeing you, Mr. Robinson.
4: Fine.
5: I'll bring you some of my mom's cookies.
4: That'll be something to really look forward to.
2: See ya.
4: Bye.
5: Be back. Let's get going, poetry.
2: Oh, don't run so fast. I can't keep up with you.
5: Who's running? I'm just walking fast.
2: That's what you always say. Well, what did you think?
5: I think I'm going to give Dragonfly a black eye.
2: Oh, you can't do that.
5: The nerve of some people.
2: It's the way he was taught.
5: I don't believe that motel was filled last night.
2: You don't?
5: Who ever heard of the Green Corn Motel being filled? Sugar Creek isn't a resort town. Anybody who comes here is for two reasons. They're visiting somebody or they got lost. And they're too tired to drive any further that day. Other than that, nobody comes here.
2: Do you really think Mr. and Mrs. Gilbert would deliberately lie?
5: Why not? If they feel that way about Negroes.
2: I don't believe it.
5: Well, okay. Let's go and ask Mr. and Mrs. Gilbert if they have any vacancies. We won't tell them why we're asking.
2: But, well, maybe Dragonfly's already told them about seeing Mr. Robinson and that he's staying at the treehouse.
5: Well, we'll find that out first.
2: Maybe we shouldn't be snooping.
5: I just want to find out if Dragonfly was telling the truth. Then I can decide whether or not to give him a black eye.
2: Well...
5: Poetry, stop being so wishy-washy.
2: It's so sneaky.
5: I thought you were a detective.
2: Yeah, but Mr. and Mrs. Gilbert are our neighbors.
5: Yeah, neighbors who are keeping a nice old man out in the cold.
2: Oh, maybe, but maybe not.
5: Well, the only way we're going to find out is to investigate. Well?
2: Okay. Okay, but are you going to feel silly when you find out Dragonfly's telling the truth?
5: I hope he is, Poetry. I hope he is.

0: Yes, Benjamin Robinson is one of the missionaries we support, Bill. What in the world's he doing camping out in that treehouse of yours?
1: Mr. Padler's cabin was locked up tight. Remember, he said since we were away when he left, he locked it up tight so no one could get in.
0: Yeah. What about through the cave?
1: Locked, too.
0: Well, then, he'll stay here with us.
1: Can he?
0: Well, that question should never have entered your mind. Anyone's welcome in this house, whether we know him or not. If a stranger is seeking shelter, remember, you never know when it might be an angel in disguise.
1: Yeah, I should have invited him right away. I guess I wasn't thinking. I mean, everything happened so fast, and then when Dragonfly acted the way he did...
0: Yes, I guess that would scramble your thoughts a bit, but... Well, you've got to be patient with Dragonfly. He's been brought up differently.
1: Is it true what he says about the cross burning?
0: Afraid so. There are some people, and I might add respected Christians, God-fearing citizens, that have different standards about Negroes.
1: That makes me sick to my stomach.
0: Well, there's a lot of things in this world, son, that are going to make you sick to your stomach. We live in a world that's full of sin, separating us from God. And when a world is like that, well, attitudes are learned that are not Christ-centered.
1: But Dragonfly's a Christian.
0: Remember, son, being a Christian means you have the grace of God saving you through faith in Jesus Christ. It means you have the power to be a true child of God, moving towards a perfect state as a human being. In more practical terms, you can, if you want, have the Lord completely rule your life. But, well, it's up to you. And it takes time, a lot of unlearning the way the world thinks, how it looks at things. Remember, Dragonfly doesn't come from a Christian home, and...
1: You mean his folks taught him to feel the way he does about Mr. Robinson?
0: Well, I don't know that, Bill. You know, this is difficult to talk about because I know some fine Christian folk who feel the same way.
1: Like Dragonfly does?
0: Yeah. Churches have split because of the problem. Bill, it has to do with the history of our country, how the black people were brought over as slaves. And you know your mom and I feel and have taught you to see God's handwriting in all people, that God knows that a man's worth is not determined by the color of his eyes or hair or skin, that our Lord looks upon the soul of a man, not just his outward appearance, and that since he loves us all, we should love one another.
1: But what about those Christians who feel Negroes aren't the same as us?
0: As I said, it takes time. Christians aren't puppets of God. The one important fact that brings every child of God from every background together is that they believe in Christ as personal Savior. The rest of life, because God's given us the power to think and decide and take the responsibility of our actions, well, you're going to have people who have very different views and believe they're right.
1: But shouldn't Christians all be in agreement?
0: They will, one day, when we're with the Lord. And the completeness in Christ will be finished. Son, I feel like I'm giving you a sermon.
1: I don't mind. I just really want to try and understand Dragonfly. Because, Dad, I'm really mad at him.
0: You're going to have to win him with love, Bill. Remember, son, he's your friend. And do you remember that verse in Ecclesiastes about friendship?
1: No, Dad.
0: Well, I think you'd better memorize it. It goes like this. A faithful friend is a sturdy shelter. He that has found one has found a treasure. And whether you know it or not, all the friendships in your gang are real treasures. So it's worth more than you can ever know to take your time with Roy.
1: Yeah, Dad, you're right. You're always right.
0: Oh, that's what I like about you, son.
1: What?
0: You always say the right thing.

0: What a dad I had. He's with the Lord now. And all my children are grown. And I've got grandchildren now. But my father will always be to me the finest man I ever knew. And I've known many fine men. Oh, I'm sorry, folks. That old clock just crowded our time again. And I know you want to hear more of our Paul Hutchins story, but we'll be back real soon. And until then, I want you to know I'll be praying for you. God bless.
1: You've been listening to another dramatic adaptation of Christian children's literature, brought to life by The Bookshelf. 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
1: The Department of Broadcasting of the Moody Bible Institute, in cooperation with Moody Press, presents Patricia M. St. John's Treasures of the Snow.

0: And now, Chapter 19 of Treasures of the Snow. The days after Christmas were to be some of the most important in Annette's life. Her indecision on Christmas Eve to unlock her heart's door to Jesus had caused her a sleepless night and moments of confusion and doubt. There had seemed no apparent way that her decision would be changed. Then a simple happening, the disappearance of Danny's cat, Klaus, took Annette on a journey that would lead her to God. Because of Danny's upset over the loss of Klaus, Annette set out to find the cat. Crossing the little bridge, she slipped on the treacherous ice and sprained her ankle badly. She could not walk and was forced to crawl to the nearest chalet, only to find no one was home. Knowing the freezing temperature of the mountains in winter, she knew if she did not get help, she would freeze to death. She sank down on the steps and burst into frightened tears. She was panicked. And then she heard a gentle sound, one that mountain children knew well. The sound of skis running through soft snow, and then the sound of a boy's voice singing.
1: While shepherds watch their flocks by
2: night. Someone's coming.
1: All seated on the ground.
2: Help me!
0: A figure came into sight, swaying toward the valley as he took the curve with a thin veil of soft snow flung up around him. Suddenly, the skier stopped.
3: Hello there!
2: Help! Help! I need help!
3: Let me take my skis off. I'll be right there.
2: Oh, thank God! Thank God! I'm here by the woodsman's cabin.
3: I'm coming.
2: Oh, I'm so cold. Oh, so cold.
3: Can I help you? I was just... Annette!
2: Oh, Lucien.
3: What's the matter? Are you hurt?
2: I've hurt my foot. I can't walk. I'll freeze to death, and Madame and Monsieur Berdola are not home. Please, help me.
3: Oh, I can't take you on the skis, Annette. You're too big to carry. But I can be home in 5 minutes, and then I'll come straight back with a big sled and a blanket.
2: Oh, don't leave me, Lucien.
3: I'll be back, Annette. Don't worry. I'll be back.
0: And as fast as he arrived, he was off. He would be back in 25 minutes, and in those 25 minutes, there was a good deal to make up her mind about. Quietly, she lifted her voice to God.
2: Lord Jesus, I'm opening the door now. I'm sorry it's been such a long time, and you had to wait so long. Please come in now. I'm sorry I've hated Lucien. Please make me love him. And if I've got to tell about that little horse, please make me brave enough. And thank you for sending Lucien to find me.

0: I'm sorry I took so long. I had to hitch up the sled.
1: Oh, you weren't long at all, and your coat kept me very warm.
0: My mother put in more blankets. You should be warm soon, and I'll have you home as fast as I can. Can you walk?
1: No.
0: Then I'll carry you. Here, put your arms around my neck. When I say three, we'll lift together, all right?
1: All right.
0: One, two, three, lift. Now, sit down carefully.
1: Thank you.
0: Pull the blankets around tightly.
1: Thank you.
0: Are you comfortable?
1: Yes.
0: Good. Then we'll start.
1: Lucian.
0: Yes?
1: I know I don't deserve this.
0: Oh, don't talk like that, silly. We've got to get you home.
1: But I know I haven't been...
0: Annette, please. Don't worry. I'm glad I can help you. Very glad.

0: Why do you think we didn't even know you were gone?
1: And Ned, how foolish.
2: I wanted to find Danny's cat.
0: If it weren't for Lucian, we might have lost
1: Lucian,
0: you.
1: Lucian, thank you from the bottom of my heart.
3: Oh, it was nothing.
1: It was a great deal, and we all know it, especially Annette.
2: That's true, Lucian. I could have frozen to death. The Bordeaux's weren't home. I don't know if they were coming at all.
0: Oh, they weren't, Annette. On Christmas, they visit their family in the next village. Lucian was a godsend.
2: Papa?
1: Yes?
2: I couldn't find Klaus.
1: Never mind about Klaus, children. You, Annette, are much too old for such senseless thinking. Klaus will be back. She has grown up and independent now. She's only doing what all cats do.
2: But Danny was so upset.
1: If he knew what you had done, he would be more upset. Thank God he's sleeping.
0: Would you like more chocolate, Lucian?
3: No, thank you. I should be going home. Mother wanted to know as soon as possible how Annette was.
2: Tell her I'm fine.
3: I will. Perhaps tomorrow I can stop by and see how you're doing, Annette. With your permission, sir.
1: You are welcome in this house any time, Lucian.
3: I've got to go now.
2: Lucian.
3: Yes?
2: I...
0: Speak, child. Lucian has to leave.
2: I know I've been horrible to you.
3: Oh, I deserved it.
2: No, no one deserves that much hate. I was wrong.
3: Annette, you don't have to say anything.
2: I guess there isn't much to say.
3: You've said enough. Well, good night.
0: Good night, Lucian, and thank you.
1: Yes, thank you. 1,000 times.
2: Lucian.

0: go up to your bed?
1: Well, couldn't I stay down here, Grandmama?
0: Well, of course. Are you comfortable enough?
1: Yes. Is Papa asleep?
0: Yes. Do you need anything?
1: No.
0: How are you feeling?
1: All right, I guess.
0: Oh, and that tonight when Lucian was here, you wanted to say something to him. I mean, other than thank you.
1: That's true.
0: What was it?
1: Grandmama, something else happened tonight. I opened my heart's door to Jesus.
0: Oh, Annette, how wonderful. When?
1: When I was hurt, in the snow. It's so difficult to tell the whole story.
0: We don't have to talk now. It's enough to know you have made your peace with God.
1: No, I want to talk. So many things have happened, and I want somebody to know.
0: Shall I warm some tea?
1: No, just stay here.
0: All right. I'll sit right here, and you can tell me everything.
1: I don't know where to begin.
0: Begin wherever you want.
1: Christmas Eve.
0: Christmas Eve it is, then.
1: When the pastor was talking.
0: Yes.
1: And he said many of us had no room for Jesus, that Jesus was knocking at our heart's door and we weren't answering. And then he said we could open the door that very night. I wanted to. I really did.
0: I know that. But something kept you from it.
1: Yes. My hatred for Lucian. I saw him in the church with his mother and sister, and I knew that if I let Jesus in, I would have to let the hate out.
0: Just as we had talked about.
1: Yes, that evening.
0: And then you had a horrible dream.
1: Yes, it was about a house with no lights on. I was standing there and I saw this man walk up to the house, knock on the door and then call my name. I didn't answer and no one opened the door. After he left, I went up to the house and my name was written on the door.
0: Oh, poor child. No wonder you didn't want to tell me.
1: It scared me so. I wanted to, but I was so ashamed.
0: Well, there is no reason to be ashamed around those who love you.
1: But I knew I was wrong.
0: In God's time, things come together. You've seen that just tonight. Now tell me, why tonight? What made you call out to Jesus tonight rather than yesterday?
1: It was when I hurt my ankle. I knew the woodsman's house was not far away, and that if I crawled there, I would get help. When I got there, no one was home. I knocked, I pounded, I even shook the bolt on the latch. I didn't want to believe no one was home, but they weren't. And then I knew for the first time what it felt like to knock at a closed door and get no answer. I knew the Lord Jesus had been knocking at my heart's door for a long time. And then a strange thought crossed my mind. Suppose Monsieur and Madame Bordeaux were sitting inside all the time. Just suppose they heard my knock and had looked at each other and said, "Somebody's knocking, but we won't let them in just now. We'll pretend not to hear. We won't take any notice." I would have been so angry and hurt. But that's what I've been doing with Jesus all this time, Grandmama.
0: Yes.
1: But he doesn't hate me. He loves me. He just keeps quietly knocking.
0: That's true. Hand me the Bible, Annette.
1: Here, Grandmama.
0: Now, let me see. Ah, here it is. Revelation chapter 3, verse 20. Behold, I stand at the door and knock. If any man hear my voice and open the door, I will come into him and will sup with him and he with me.
1: And that's what the pastor was saying Christmas Eve.
0: Yes.
1: I will memorize that verse, Grandmama. I will make it mine.
0: It is yours now. The moment you opened your heart's door to Jesus, it became yours.
1: Now so many things are changing.
0: Yes, but it won't be easy, Annette. You still have much to rethink.
1: I know. I have to talk with Lucian.
0: Yes.
1: I have to tell him how sorry I am and...
0: Yes.
1: Oh, Grandmama, it's so hard to be brave.
0: Not when you ask God for the strength.
1: It's not just telling Lucian I'm sorry. There are other things.
0: I know.
1: You do?
0: I've supposed.
1: You mean about the animals Papa found in the woodpile?
0: Yes.
1: It's true. Lucian gave them to Danny. He made them.
0: Made them? Oh, such fine workmanship.
1: Oh, Grandmama, I'm so ashamed.
0: What, child? What?
1: I've been so wicked.
0: God forgives us our wickedness when we are his children. All you do is ask.
1: I know, but I must

0: also make it up to Lucian.
1: True. Just tell Danny Lucian made the emeralds. I think that will clear the matter up.
0: But there's more than that, Grandmama.
1: Oh?
0: Lucian made a horse for the contest. It was beautiful. Better than anything Pierre could make. It was at his house. I saw it and broke it.
1: Annette.
0: I know it was wrong, but I hated him so.
1: And now?
0: Now everything's changed.
1: That happens when God enters a life. Jesus makes you a new creature in him.
0: But it won't be easy to tell him and...
1: Tell everyone?
0: Yes.
1: God will open the way for you. You'll find it isn't as difficult as you might imagine. Oh, it's late, child. And we have a great deal to do in the morning. Why don't you say your prayers and go to sleep? I'm sure your dreams will be better.
0: Yes, Grandmama. Grandmama?
1: Yes, child?
0: Will you pray for me?
1: I always do, child. And my prayers have been answered. Good night.

Annette lay there by the fire, quietly talking with her lord. She knew that tomorrow amends must be made, and she would do it. With a happy heart, she fell swiftly to sleep, glad to be home and glad to be a child of Jesus. The next few weeks and months would be more than she could ever hope for, not only for herself, but for Danny and, strangely enough, for Lucian and the old man. 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

0: this is Chris. 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
1: Now, young Antoninus, you die.
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2: Father? Rome?
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5: 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You're coming with me.
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1: Hello, everyone, and welcome to Kids Radio. I'm Jack Allen, and today's story is from a book I found right here in the library at Wits End called Voyage to Rome. It's about a young Roman boy named Antoninus who lived in the city of Caesarea in the first century. Antoninus had an adventure like no other, and it all started in the courtyard of his home in the most exciting way, a sword fight.
2: And now, young Antoninus, you die. If this were a real battle.
3: You won again, Father. How do you do that?
2: A good soldier must have eyes in the back of his head, son. I've told you many times you must be prepared for anything.
3: I know. I'll never be able to beat you.
2: Oh, you will one day, my son. And only with a lot of practice.
4: Whoa. Centurion!
2: Huh? Oh!
3: Be prepared for anything.
2: Very good.
4: Centurion.
2: What is it, Suetonius?
4: The governor has summoned you.
2: Very well. Tell his excellence we'll be there directly.
4: Yes, sir.
3: We, Father?
2: Yes, Antoninus. We have an appointment with Governor Festus. I want you to see something there.
3: What is it, Father?
2: The governor and King Agrippa are hearing the testimony of a very unusual prisoner. I think you'll find it amusing, and there may be a surprise in it for you.
3: Surprise? What?
2: If I told you, it wouldn't be a surprise.
3: I know.
2: Come now, hurry and get dressed. We mustn't keep the governor waiting.
5: And so, great Agrippa, I obeyed the vision from heaven. I preached in Damascus, Jerusalem, throughout Judea, and even to the Gentiles. The message was always the same. They should turn from their sins and turn to God, and prove their repentance by doing good deeds. The Jews had me arrested in the temple for preaching and tried to kill me, but my God protected me, and I am still alive today to tell these things to everyone. I teach only what Moses and the prophets taught. The Messiah would suffer, die, and rise from the dead.
4: Rise from the dead?
5: Yes, most excellent Festus, to bring light to Jews and Gentiles alike.
4: A dead man coming back to life. Paul, you are insane. Your great learning has broken your mind.
5: I am not insane. I speak the truth. King Agrippa knows about these things. That's why I speak freely of them. They weren't done in secret. Great King, do you believe the prophets? I know you do.
6: Would you put words in my mouth? Do not think you can so easily persuade me to follow your ways.
5: I would to God that not only you, but all who hear me would become as I am, except for these chains.
4: Agrippa, this is madness. Voices from heaven, dead men coming back to life. How much more will you hear?
6: Festus, I would speak to you in private.
4: In private? But I...
6: This way, my lord governor.
7: Father, the man in chains, who is he?
8: He calls himself Paul, although his name is Saul, from Tarsus. He is a leader of a religious sect called Christianity.
7: Christianity? You mean the way?
8: How do you know of them?
7: I've heard your men talking, but he doesn't look like a dangerous criminal.
8: Danger takes many forms, Antoninus. Remember that.
7: Yes, Father.
8: What else have you heard from my soldiers?
7: Well, that those in the way follow the teachings of a Jewish carpenter. Is that true?
8: Yes. His name was Jesus. He was crucified when I was a boy. That's who Paul was talking about, their Messiah who rose from the dead. Misguided fool.
7: Yeah. Still, he has a lot of courage to stand up to the governor.
8: You sound as though you admire him.
7: Well, you've always said that courage is something a Roman should admire.
8: Have I? I'm going to have to watch what I say from now on. Just make sure his courage is the only thing you admire.
7: Yes, Father.
8: Quiet now. Festus and Agrippa return.
4: Well, Paul, it would appear you have a champion in King Agrippa.
6: I am no champion. I merely point out Roman law, as the governor well knows.
4: Of course, of course. It is true you have done nothing to deserve death or imprisonment. However, your own foolish tongue prevents your release.
5: My foolish tongue?
6: You could have been set free had you not appealed to Caesar.
5: My appeal was not foolish. Had you released me, I would have found another way to appear before Emperor Nero.
4: If you think that you will persuade him to become a Christian, you are a fool. But no matter. You want to go to Caesar? And to Caesar you shall go. Julius!
9: My lord?
4: This man is in your custody. See to it that he arrives in Rome.
9: Yes, my lord.
4: This court is adjourned.
9: Suetonius?
10: Yes, Centurion?
8: Take a detachment and accompany Paul to his dwelling so he can gather his things.
5: I have two companions who will journey with me to Rome.
8: Fine, so long as they pay their own way. We leave at dawn, Suetonius.
10: Yes, Centurion. Come on, you.
7: Father? Rome?
8: Yes. I was here several days ago when Paul first appealed to Caesar. My commander warned me that I'd be chosen to take him. And that's your surprise. You're coming with me.
7: What? Oh, Father, thank you. Thank you.
8: You're welcome. Now let's not stand here. We have packing to do. We're going to Rome.
1: And so they put out to sea. The governor placed several other prisoners in Julius' charge along with Paul. Paul spent most of his time with his companions, Luke and Aristarchus. They had quite a few days of rough sailing, which was part of the adventure Antoninus could have done without.
8: Are you all right, son?
7: I thought I'd be used to the sea by now.
8: Well, at least the fish are getting a good meal.
7: Please, Father, don't say meal.
8: Sorry.
10: Pardon me, Centurion.
8: What is it?
10: I am Luke.
8: Ah, yes, one of Paul's companions. What do you want?
10: I couldn't help noticing your son's agony. I'm a physician. I've prepared an herb tea that will help soothe his stomach. May I give it to him?
8: If you drink some first.
10: Of course. You see? Perfectly safe.
8: Very well. Go ahead.
10: Drink it all down, Antoninus.
7: All right. Hey. Hey, it's working. My stomach is settling. I do feel better. Thank you.
10: You're welcome.
8: You're the one who's always writing, aren't you?
10: Yes.
8: Are you preparing a book of some sort?
10: In a way, I'm keeping a record of Paul's journey.
8: A record? Did you put down how foolish it was for him to appeal to Caesar?
10: Foolishness is in the eye of the beholder, Centurion.
7: But he could be free now.
10: Paul did not want to be free. He wanted the opportunity to share the good news of Jesus with the emperor, as he was commanded to do.
8: Does he really expect Caesar to follow the teachings of a Jewish carpenter?
10: Nothing is impossible with God. Paul's life is proof of that.
7: His life? What do you mean?
10: Paul was not always a believer. In fact, there was a time when the Brotherhood had no greater enemy.
7: Than Paul?
10: Yes. He did horrible things to the followers of Jesus, imprisoning them, voting to put them to death, making them try to curse the name of Christ. He even hounded them in distant cities in foreign lands.
8: What made him change?
10: He was on such a journey to Damascus, when about noon, a light brighter than the sun shone down on him from heaven, driving him to his knees. And then from the light came a voice.
11: Saul. Saul. Do you hear that? A voice calling my name. Saul, Saul, why are you persecuting me?
12: Who are you, Lord?
11: I am Jesus, whom you are persecuting. Now arise and go into the city. There you will be told what you must do.
8: The carpenter spoke to him?
10: Jesus spoke to him, the Son of God. And not only spoke, he struck Paul blind.
7: Blind? What did he do?
10: He went into Damascus and stayed deep in prayer for 3 days. Then the Lord restored his sight and gave him strict charge to preach the gospel of Jesus to all the world. So you see, Paul feels he has no choice but to appear before Nero.
7: That's incredible, isn't it, Father?
8: We'll see when we get to Rome.
7: Could I read your book, Luke? I'd like to know more.
10: Of course. Better yet, why don't you talk to Paul?
8: Perhaps later. Right now, I think you should get some rest, Antoninus. We'll pull into Fair Havens in the morning, and we'll need to arrange passage for the remainder of the journey. Go on below. I'll join you shortly.
7: Yes, Father.
8: Listen to me, Christian. I've treated you with kindness up to now because I believe in Roman justice and I think Paul's case is a good one. But I don't want my son reading your book or talking to Paul. Antoninus is a Roman. His allegiance is to Caesar alone. Is that clear?
10: Yes. Of course.
1: The company stayed in Fair Havens for several days while Julius arranged transportation. He found an Alexandrian ship sailing for Italy, captained by a man named Rama.
13: My ship is the most seaworthy on the Mediterranean. Hey, tie that cargo down, dogs! She'll get you and your passengers to Rome. The right prize.
8: You will be well paid, pirate. When do we leave?
13: Tomorrow. Dawn.
8: Suetonius, secure the prisoners on board for the night.
10: Yes, Centurion. All right, let's move.
7: Do we have to leave so soon, Father?
8: We've been ashore several days now. Haven't you recovered yet?
13: What's the matter, little Centurion? The sea does not agree with you?
7: I've recovered, and the sea agrees with me fine. It's just that it looks pretty rough out there, that's all.
13: Rough? This isn't rough. Sail along the coast of Egypt. That's where you'll find rough seas.
5: I agree with Antoninus.
7: You do?
13: Then who are you?
8: This is Paul, one of my prisoners.
5: Prisoner or not, I believe there is trouble ahead if we go on. Shipwreck, loss of cargo, injuries, even death.
13: Tell me, prisoner, are you a sailor?
5: No, I'm a tent maker.
13: A tent maker who knows about the sea!
5: It is almost winter, is it not?
8: Yes.
5: Winter is the most dangerous time to sail.
8: Well, pirate, is what he says true?
13: We have weeks before the harsh weather comes. Besides, Fair Havens is unsuitable to winter in. We need to sail to Phoenix in Crete, where the harbor is more protected. Of course, if you'd rather have your prisoner tent maker captain the boat...
7: Father, maybe we should listen to Paul.
8: Suetonius, put Paul below with the others. We leave at dawn.
10: Yes, Centurion.
8: Come, Antoninus.
13: And don't be late! Ah! Gently, son of a camel, or I'll take the loss out of your hide!
14: 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We always love hearing from you.
1: Again, Julius, Antoninus, Paul, and the rest put out to sea. For the first few days, everything went well. A gentle south wind pushed them forward, and the sailing was smooth as glass. But it was literally the calm before the storm. Very suddenly, a wind of hurricane force called a nor'easter swept down from the island. The ship was instantly caught in a storm.
13: Turn her into the wind, dog! Into the wind! I can't, Captain. She won't turn! By the gods! What do we do? All right, let the wind take her! Killer!
15: Yes, sir.
13: You men, hoist the lifeboat aboard and make it secure.
15: Yes, Captain.
13: You other men, pass ropes under the ship to hold it together. Now, dogs, move.
15: Captain, what if we run aground?
13: Lower the sea anchor. We'll hear it scrape bottom before we hit the shore. Now go, go.
15: Yes, sir.
1: They fought the storm for several days, taking a violent battering. Rama saw that to survive, they had to take drastic measures.
13: We have to lighten the ship. Throw the cargo overboard.
15: The cargo? But, Captain, think of the money we lose.
13: You'd rather lose your life, man. Throw it overboard. And when you finish with the cargo, throw the ship's tackle over as well.
15: The tackle?
13: It's useless now, and it's just weighing us down. Now get moving!
15: Yes, sir.
1: They lightened the ship as much as they could. Then, most of the crew went below with the passengers and prisoners to ride out the storm. But the storm didn't stop. And when neither sun nor stars appeared for many days, the sailors gave up all hope of being saved. Many of them just sat all day, stunned with fear, praying to their pagan gods. Antoninus was also very scared. Until Paul showed him a special story from Luke's book about another storm.
7: One day, Jesus and his followers were out in a boat on the Sea of Galilee. Jesus said to them, "Let's go across to the other side." While they were sailing, he became tired and fell asleep. Suddenly, a fierce storm blew up on the sea, filling the boat with water. They were in danger of sinking.
5: "Go ahead, Antoninus."
7: The followers rushed to Jesus and woke him. "Master, Master," they cried, "how can you sleep? We're sinking. Don't you care if we drown?" Jesus got up and went to the rail, raised his head, and said, "Quiet, peace, be still." And instantly, the wind and the waves subsided, and all was calm. Jesus turned and said to his followers, "Where is your faith?" The followers were afraid and amazed, and said to each other, "Who is this man? Even the winds and the waves obey him." "This is just a story, isn't it?"
8: "Of course it's just a story."
7: "Father!"
8: "Antoninus, I told you I didn't want you reading this book."
7: "I'm sorry, Father."
5: "It's my fault. He was frightened by the storm, and I thought the story would comfort him."
8: "This is no time for wild tales."
5: "It is not a wild tale. Luke and I have both talked to the men who were there on that boat."
7: "But that's impossible. Only a god can control the wind and the sea."
5: "Not a god, Antoninus. The God. The Lord Jesus Christ."
8: "Rubbish. He was a man. A man that died on the cross. How can God be a man who died?"
5: "I would say that only God could accomplish such a thing, wouldn't you?"
8: "Then he is a cruel god to abandon his followers in their time of need."
5: "He has not abandoned us. He is here with us right now. And he will save us all."
8: "Call this saving us?"
5: "Listen to me, men. All of you. You should have taken my advice not to sail from Crete. Then you would have spared yourselves this damage and loss."
13: "Tell us something we don't know, tent maker."
5: "I urge you to keep up your courage, because none of you will be lost. Only the ship will be destroyed."
13: "What are you talking about?"
5: "Last night, an angel came to me from the god I belong to and serve. He stood beside me and said, 'Do not be afraid, Paul. You must stand trial before Caesar. The Lord God will save the lives of everyone sailing with you. So keep your courage, men. We will run aground on some island, but I have faith in God that everything will happen just as his angel told me. We will reach Rome."
1: By now, the ship had been in the storm 14 days, driven across the Mediterranean Sea. Then, at about midnight on the following day, the captain and crew rushed out on the deck to face a new threat.
8: "What is it, Rama?"
13: "The sea anchor is scraped bottom. Sounding! 120 feet!
8: "What does that mean?"
13: "We're approaching land."
8: "What are you doing?"
13: "Checking the depth of the sea. We need to know how close we are. Sounding!
16: 90 feet!
17: We're going to run aground! We'll be dashed against the rocks!"
13: "Quiet! This is no time to lose your head! Drop 4 anchors from the stern! Do it now!"
17: "Yes, Captain!"
8: "Is there anything else we can do?"
13: "Yes! Pray to your gods for daylight!"
7: "Father!"
8: "Antoninus, get below!"
7: "But Father, those sailors are lowering the lifeboat!"
8: "Rama, your men are trying to jump ship!"
13: "Dogs! What are you men doing? I said lower the anchors, not the lifeboat!"
16: "We're getting out of here, Captain."
17: "This is our only chance!"
16: "Tell everyone to abandon ship."
13: "No!"
7: "Paul!"
8: "Stay out of this, Christian."
5: "Centurion, unless those men stay with the ship, they cannot be saved."
8: "What do you know of the sea?"
5: "Nothing. I only know what my God has told me. Leave the ship and you will die."
7: "Tell them to stay, Father. Please."
8: "They will stay with the boat, Rama."
13: "You're going to listen to him?"
8: "Yes. Tell them now.
13: the ropes!
16: Captain!
13: Let the boat fall! Do it!
17: You just condemned us to death, Captain!
13: And we'll all die together! Now everyone, get below!
1: Down in the hold, just before dawn, Paul encouraged them and urged them all to eat.
5: Men, for the last 14 days, you've been watching and waiting and haven't eaten anything. Now I beg you to take some food. You need it to survive. Not one of you will lose a single hair from his head. Luke, the bread.
4: Here you are, Paul.
5: Thanks be to you, Lord Jesus, who bringeth forth bread from the earth. Amen.
4: Amen.
5: Luke?
4: Thank you.
5: Antoninus? Julius? Please, eat.
7: Father?
2: All right.
5: Captain, join us.
13: You are mad, tentmaker. Why not? Come on, men, let's eat.
1: They all gathered around and ate and were encouraged. Though the storm still raged outside, the mood in the hold was almost festive. Once they were full, the captain rose and made an announcement.
13: All right. Listen to me, all of you. This has been a fine meal. Now we'll make the occasion complete and throw the rest of the grain overboard to lighten the ship. Come! All right, over the side with it all! Come on! Let's go! No, wait! Everyone, wait! It's land!
18: Where is it, Captain? Do you recognize it?
13: No, no, I don't. But I do see a bay with a sandy beach. We can run the ship aground there. Cut loose the anchors!
16: Yes, sir!
18: Run aground? I thought you were trying to avoid that.
13: Nothing can stop it now. Better to land on sand than rocks. Get everyone below! All right, untie the rudders! Hoist the foresail to the wind and make for the beach!
17: Yes, sir!
1: The captain and crew fought the storm and the rushing tide as best they could. They managed to maneuver into the bay, but as they tried to steer to shore...
13: Struck a sandbar. We've run aground. How bad is it?
17: The bow is stuck fast. We'll not move, sir.
16: The stern is breaking to pieces.
13: All right. We'll have to abandon ship. So get below and tell everyone.
18: Right.
13: You men, over the sides. Quickly. Now go.
2: Suetonius, line up the prisoners and form a detail.
4: Yes, Centurion.
3: Father, what's going on?
2: The ship is breaking up. We're going ashore, but we have to prevent the prisoners from swimming away and escaping. The only way we can do that is by killing them.
3: Killing them? Even Paul?
2: He is a prisoner, Antoninus.
4: Draw swords!
3: No, you can't! Wait, Suetonius!
2: It's a standard procedure, son.
3: I don't care! You're a soldier, not a butcher! You wouldn't do such a thing. Not to Paul!
2: Antoninus, it is my duty as a Roman centurion to keep my prisoners from escaping.
3: Please, Father! I beg you! Don't do this! Please!
2: I'm sorry. Suetonius?
4: Forward!
3: No!
14: Will Paul and the others die? Will Antoninus save them? Does Paul get to Rome? There are two ways to find out. One is by reading Acts chapters 27 and 28 in your Bibles. 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Our production engineer was Todd Bastide. And our executive producer is Chuck Bolte. And I'm Chris, hoping you'll join us again next time for more Adventures in Odyssey.
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0: We greet our friends everywhere with Chapter 16 of Number 11 Rue du Chanoine, the story of Monsieur John Calvin of Picardy, Paris, and Geneva. 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
1: I heard the shouting in the street that afternoon. Calvin! Calvin! Calvin, the dog! I ran to the balcony thinking, my brother has come back. But it was not to be. The churches in Bern and Zurich had sent a request to the Council of Geneva, a request to take back both John and William Farrell. The council refused, so John and Farrell turned their horses north and rode on to the city of Basel. Always before, John had been able to find a quiet, restful spot in that city. So the two bachelors found lodging in Basel together. Temporary lodging, at least.
2: To be honest with you, John, if I'd had much more of this peace and quiet, I'd have gone crazy. Say, have you seen my knapsack?
3: Under your bed.
2: Huh? Oh, yes, I remember. I tossed it under there when we moved in.
3: I know.
2: You can talk about the blessings of the peaceful life if you wish. To me, it's a curse. I suppose you never noticed that I was getting restless.
3: I suspected, Farrell.
2: You did? Let's see. Better take all my shirts with me. If this chance to preach hadn't come along when it did, I don't know what would have happened to me. Thank God the Neuchâtel Church wants me.
3: I hope you aren't jumping into something. You might wait here with me and see what happens.
2: Nothing will happen. I know. Oh, you'll be happy right here with your pen and your paper. Why, John, you won't even have the sound of my voice to intrude on your precious writing.
3: I'll miss you, Farrell. I've gotten used to your intrusions.
2: Of course you have. I'll miss you, too. But I'll be glad to be off to a pulpit again. Thank God the Neuchâtel Church wrote to me. Besides, it all helps me pay for my bread and cheese. Now, how can I get those books in with all...
3: You'll never do it here. Let me help you.
2: I was hoping you would.
3: I wish Marie were here. She can really pack a knapsack. First, take the shirts out.
2: Yes?
3: Put the books in first, like so. Now, Farrell, I also received a letter today. It was from our friend Bucher.
2: In Strasbourg?
3: Yes, yes.
2: Now, there's a city. Strongest Reformation city I know. Right in the middle of Protestant Germany.
3: There's a church there.
2: Take it.
3: Now, wait.
2: Take it in a minute. John, it's made for you. Strasbourg's a city of peace. Your kind of place. The churches there are organized and orderly. A regular program of preaching and catechism and sacraments. Nothing like Geneva.
3: I know all that. Bucher wrote as much.
2: What church? Did he say what church?
3: St. Nicholas.
2: I know it, little one, near the south wall of the city, looking out on the meadows beyond. Take it, John. I'll help you pack. We'll ride up part way.
3: I'd be preaching to the French refugees, those Protestants who escaped persecution in France and came over the border.
2: Fill your knapsack before you change your mind.
3: No, I haven't made up my mind. I just mentioned the letter.
2: Don't be foolish, John. Here's your knapsack.
3: Put that down, Farrell. I'm not going to Strasbourg. Should have known better than to tell you about it.
2: Don't pass it up, John. You'd love the city.
3: Don't tell me what to do. I know what I want, peace and quiet. I want to think and write.
2: Think and write. Do it in Strasbourg and preach, too.
3: I've had enough of churches. I'm through with the bickering people and pious sinners with swords and all the rest. If you want the truth, I'm glad to be out of Geneva.
2: You mean that, don't you?
3: I was there because it was God's will, not mine. I'm glad to be done with it.
2: Strasbourg is different. If Bucher asks you, that shows God wants you there.
3: Farrell, I'm almost glad you're going away. My time and my mind will be my own again. That's what I want more than anything else.
2: John, if Strasbourg wants
3: you... Leave me alone, Farrell. What is the best word for youth? Latin's so rich, so full.
4: Sir Calvin, the post.
3: Huh? Oh, all right. Give me the letter. Might as well read it now. Oh, it's from Bucher in Strasbourg. Writing again. I told him no. I don't want to go to Strasbourg. He just wants to torment me. Come live with him. His wife, Elizabeth, and 6 children. Oh, wouldn't that be awful? Noise all the time. What's this? I can promise you a receptive people waiting for your kind of preaching. The city wants both Protestant doctrine and discipline. Come to Strasbourg. But I don't want to. And this time... wait a minute. What is he saying? And John, mark my words, if you say no to Strasbourg again, God will know how to find his rebellious servant as he found Jonah. Lord God, I don't want to. I don't want to go to Strasbourg. I don't want another church. I don't want more trouble. I can still see that sword coming at me Easter Sunday in Geneva. No more, God, please. I don't want to go through it again. I just want to be alone to think, to write, to study.
4: If you say no again, God will know how to find his rebellious servant as he found Jonah.
3: But I don't want to.
5: John, welcome to Strasbourg.
3: Thank you, Monsieur Bucca.
5: Which way did you come?
3: Up the river, 90 miles by boat.
5: Up the river, eh? Like Jonah after all.
3: What's that? Oh, yes, very much like Jonah.
5: Oh, I'm glad you're here, John. So glad. You're just what we need. Come, we'll walk home the long way so I can show you the city.
3: Looks very clean.
5: It is clean and tranquil. Your kind of city, John. I know what you've been through, but here we don't have mobs and fighting. No more shouting and fighting beneath your windows. I promise it, John.
3: The people are all...

0: Things of God. They'll love you, John.
1: You made their need very real. I didn't dare refuse.
0: And you love them. See, there's the city, spread out at the foot of the hill. The river cuts right through it.
1: It's like Geneva.
0: Now, John.
1: She was a beautiful city, you know.
0: We think Strasbourg is. See, the trees leaning over to be reflected in the river. The river takes its time here.
1: Calmest river I've ever seen. Good place to think through a sermon or a book.
0: Of course it is.
1: But perhaps I've said goodbye to writing. I don't know.
0: Oh, don't say that.
1: The hand of God was laid on me. Booker, you were his instrument.
0: Oh, I never meant to say that you should give up your writing, John. Wait and see. But there's more to Strasbourg than the river. Come, we'll go home and meet my family.
1: Oh, yes, of course, your family. I'm sure that I'll enjoy meeting them.
0: They've been waiting for you. Elizabeth, she's a little nervous about meeting this famous French writer, Monsieur John Calvin. But the children, they aren't afraid of you at all.
1: I'm glad I came, Booker.
2: And he was. He even became accustomed to living with six children, almost. It was just as Booker said. The French refugees did love him. They listened reverently to the preacher who had come so many miles to preach to them in their own language. And John found time to write, too. First year, he published a songbook with 18 psalms and the Apostles' Creed set to music. He finished a second Latin edition of the book he wrote first years ago, Institutes of the Christian Religion. But there were troubles, too. The Strasbourg church forgot, yes, really forgot, to pay him. Every day he was a little poorer. One day a letter reached him from his old friend, Louis Dutilleux, now returned to the Church of Rome.
3: Beloved friend, your finances have gone so badly that I'm sure this must be a providential chastisement to bring you back to the Church of Rome. Humble yourself before God. Change your mind. John, old friend, I know you need money. If you could admit that the Geneva fiasco caused you to see the light, I will personally take care of your finances for as long as you want.
1: My dear Louis, the interest on the money you offer is too high. I will make out somehow. An especially good dinner tonight, Booker.
0: Elizabeth planned it that way.
1: Very tasty lamb. Very tasty. Elizabeth's an excellent cook, you know.
0: I know. Nothing like the right combination of sauces and spices to raise a man's spirits. Elizabeth and I both know how you feel about your friend's death, John.
1: That. All day I've been able to think of nothing else. Poor old Corot.
0: That's why Elizabeth thought a good meal might help.
1: Well, it did, it did. Booker, I wish you could have known Corot. He was old, getting older, feeble, blind as a dungeon wall. We had to lead him every place. But such insight. Such gentle wisdom.
0: Maybe it was better that way.
1: But poisoned? Who would want to poison blind old Corot? We promised him we'd come back for him. Just wait, we said. We'll come riding back.
0: I think he must have known. They all usually do.
1: But poisoned? Where is the justice of God? That's what I've asked myself all day long.
0: Elizabeth was concerned about you.
1: I appreciated it, Booker. She's done so many little things. Just yesterday, she took the braid off my cap and replaced it.
0: John, how old are you?
1: What? Well, 29.
0: John, I'm going to ask you a very personal question. Isn't it time you got married?
4: That's right, John. When are you going to get married? May I sit down with you two for a while?
0: I'm glad you're here. Let's try to convince John.
1: What's gotten into you two?
0: John, seriously, have you thought about marriage?
1: Well, I don't suppose I have. Kind of life I've been leading, what do I have to offer?
4: That's a stupid thing to say, John. You have a good deal to offer. A woman isn't always looking for a placid life in a vegetable garden.
1: But I've been happy. I have Marie, you know. She'll be coming up to Strasbourg soon, and we'll rent a house.

0: My brother Antoine will come along, too. I have a family.
1: Oh, John, it isn't the same.
2: John said your dinner made him feel much better tonight, Elizabeth.
1: Then there's half an argument right there.
2: It is, John, it really is. A wife in time of trouble, any kind of trouble. A man needs someone then.
1: And who has more trouble than a minister?
0: You two mean well, and I thank you, but you're happy, but I've observed too many unhappy marriages.
2: They're the kind that you would be apt to hear about. You might be able to help such people.
0: Well, it's frightened me off. Too many men are carried away by a pretty face and a slim ankle, and then they try to make themselves love the rest. Selfishness, a sharp tongue.
1: Fie, John Calvin, what a thing to say.
0: Well, it's the truth, Elizabeth. No, marriage isn't for

And so we conclude Chapter 16 of Number 11, Rudy Chenwan, the story of Monsieur John Calvin of Picardy, Paris, and Geneva. This has been another in the series Stories of Great Christians and comes to you from the Moody Bible Institute of

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1: Welcome to the beautiful beaches of Northern California. I am the Elephant Seal.
2: Oh, for land's sake. Solomon, is that you?
1: It is I, Uncle Bob.
2: The Solomon Seal. Welcome to Nature Corner.
1: Wow, is this going to be fun sharing today? I have some high-tech science about myself.
2: Ooh, it's exactly what the kids and I like.
1: Want me dump it all on you right now?
2: No, not yet, Solomon. Oh. First, tell the kids what you look like.
1: I'm a huge seal that looks like a part elephant.
2: And that's why you're called the Elephant Seal.
1: Yeah. Now, you're looking at me straight on, Uncle Bob.
2: Right.
1: Describe my appearance to the kids.
2: Sure. From a front view, you look like an elephant with no legs, and your big nose looks like a very short trunk.
1: Okay, but no big floppy ears, though.
2: Right. I don't think you have any that I can see.
1: Not ears like you and the kids are familiar with, no way. But I can still hear you very well.
2: That's good. Another way of describing your appearance is to say you look like a big brown blimp.
1: Big is the right adjective, Yaman. All 18 feet of me.
2: Incredible. You're that large?
1: An elephant seal is the world's largest seal, Uncle Bob.
2: How heavy are you?
1: Now, wait a minute. Isn't that getting a little too personal?
2: I'm sorry, Solomon. I was just trying to paint a picture of you for the kids.
1: Spaghetti-O. In that case, I'm 8,000 pounds.
2: 8,000? 4 tons?
1: 4 tons of muscle and blubber.
2: How do you move around? You have no legs.
1: Christ, the master designer gave me a powerful pair of flippers under my neck that act like legs or crutches while I'm on the land.
2: Sure, I see them now.
1: Good. Each one is about 2 feet long.
2: Just what I thought. You have two hind flippers also, don't you?
1: Yeah, they're my motor.
2: Like a fish's tail. In fact, 2 fish tails.
1: You've got it. They power me through the Pacific water.
2: Okay, and let me guess. Your front flippers, then, would be your rudders.
1: Good. They steer me right on.
2: Tell the kids what kind of suit you wear.
1: I'm a cool dude. I wear a beautiful chestnut brown suit, Uncle Bob.
2: It looks good. Is it just skin?
1: No, it may look that way, but the Lord put short, thick, brown hair in my hide. Put your hand on my neck.
2: Sure. Soft.
1: Feel it?
2: Yeah, sure do, Solomon the Elephant Seal. Any feller or gal who's gone to the zoo knows that you love fish.
1: Oh, do I?
2: So what's your favorite?
1: Sharks. Dogfish, ratfish, I love squid, too.
2: Sounds very appetizing. Now, to be able to catch and eat a shark must mean that you have some powerful teeth.
1: Just 4-inch-and-a-half-long canines, 2 uppers, 2 lowers, lots of small cheek teeth to chew up the shark.
2: How deep must you dive in order to catch your dinner?
1: As deep as I want to go.
2: Which is?
1: Does 5,000 feet sound like an exaggeration?
2: Are you sure you didn't mean 500 feet?
1: Positive.
2: Whoa.
1: I don't want to sound like I'm blowing my horn, but an elephant seal is the greatest diving champion on Earth.
2: I didn't know that. I thought maybe the great whales were.
1: Like the sperm whale?
2: Yes.
1: Oh, I meet him on my way down quite often. He usually doesn't go much deeper than 3,500 feet, though.
2: And you descend another 1,500 feet.
1: Nearly a mile deep. Uncle Bob, it's like 4 Empire State Buildings stacked on top of one another.
2: Incredible. What do you find at that depth?
1: Squid live down there. I love them.
2: You must have to take a huge breath of air before you go. How long does it take you to dive 5,000 feet?
1: About 20 minutes.
2: Then you have to find your food.
1: And then eat it, which takes another 20 minutes.
2: So that's 40.
1: And then I'll need another 20 minutes to swim up to the surface.
2: Boy, that's a total of an hour without coming up for a breath of air.
1: No problem, it's cake. Often I'll surface, crawl out on the sandy beach, and be ready to go down again in 10 minutes.
2: Unreal. There's something the kids and I don't understand, Solomon the Elephant Seal.
1: Go.
2: The water pressure 5,000 feet down is humongous.
1: 1 ton pressure per square inch.
2: Wow. If I were to try to swim at that depth, my body would be crushed.
1: That's because you have air in your lungs.
2: Well, don't you?
1: Well, part of the way down.
2: What do you mean? How far?
1: Until about 150 feet deep.
2: How do you make it the rest of the way? You'll have to dive another 4,850 feet.
1: Here's where the great, intelligent, master designer's plan goes to work, Uncle Bobby.
2: Explain it to us, Solomon Seal. Kids and I are super interested.
1: The Almighty God engineered elephant seals so our lungs collapse at about 150 feet down.
2: The water pressure pushes the oxygen out of them, you mean?
1: That's right. And it doesn't hurt me a bit. The Lord gave me strong, elastic-like lungs.
2: Where does this oxygen go?
1: My maker causes it to be absorbed by the rich blood vessels in my lungs.
2: Oh, so the oxygen is stored in your blood then?
1: Right. And from there, some of the oxygen flows into my muscles.
2: How can that happen?
1: Well, you see, that doesn't happen in most creatures, but God put a special molecule in me called myoglobin. That makes it happen.
2: I see. Instead of storing your oxygen in your lungs, it travels into your blood and your muscles.
1: Exactly. That way the high water pressure does not destroy my body as I dive deeper, Uncle Bob.
2: Doesn't collapse you?
1: Because there's no air in me to collapse.
2: Because you've transferred that air, that oxygen, into your bloodstream and your muscles.
1: That's it.
2: And your brain and heart and other body organs are able to take the oxygen out of that blood for their uses, right?
1: Again, right on.
2: Okay. But you said you stay down up to an hour when you dive to a mile deep, Solomon. How do you really have enough oxygen to last that long?
1: Easy, Uncle Bob. When the Lord Jesus Christ engineered my body, he made 20% of my body.

0: for breakfast, my brain sends a signal to my body and tells it to lower the body temperature 6 degrees.
1: That lowers your metabolism. In other words, it slows down your heart and your other bodily functions, right?
0: That's it. Because of this, I do not use near as much oxygen.
1: How much does your heartbeat slow down during your dive?
0: From 120 beats a minute on the surface to about 6 down on the bottom, a mile down.
1: Whoa, that's really fuel conservation.
0: Saves a lot of oxygen, huh?
1: I'll say, and how. Which of your body organs does your brain shut off during this deep dive?
0: My kidneys and stomach. See, I don't need them so much then. And that saves a lot of the oxygen for my brain and important functions like my flippers.
1: Oh, yes. Boy, it's super obvious you did not just happen.
0: No, I was designed on the great creator's drawing board, and he got me right the first time, Uncle Bob. That shows how wise he is.
1: Really? Isn't he great, Solomon the Elephant Seal?
0: The greatest. In fact, isn't that what the letter Alpha means in the Greek alphabet?
1: Oh yes, greatest, first, most important, right on.
0: In Revelation chapter 1 verse 8, he's called the Alpha, the Almighty God.
1: Who was, and is, and always shall be.
0: The wonderful Son of God. Amen to that.

0: Okay, let's check the verse. Galatians 5:22. The fruit of the Spirit is love, joy, peace, patience.
1: Did you call me?
0: Who, me?
1: Yes, you said patience.
0: Oh, I know. Are you Patience?
1: I am. Nice to meet you, Tim.
0: Okay, same here, Patience.
1: What do you think my name means?
0: Well, my mom always tells me when I'm in a hurry for something to be patient.
1: What do you think she's trying to say?
0: For me to slow down, not to expect to get what I want when I want it.
1: Good. So she's really saying control your emotions, right?
0: Yeah, okay. But sometimes that makes me feel like I'm suffering.
1: Maybe suffering a long time, perhaps?
0: Yeah.
1: That's a perfect meaning for my name.
0: It is?
1: Long-suffering, yes.
0: Okay, to be patient is to be long-suffering.
1: To put up with a problem for a long time.
0: All right, I get it now.
1: In fact, the Greek word the Bible uses to describe me in your verse is makrothumia.
0: Macro who?
1: Macro means long, Tim. And thumia means your emotions.
0: All right, long emotions. I get it, Patience. Putting up with things that I might not like for a long time.
1: Right on. And that describes the two words you used a few seconds ago, Tim.
0: Like a long suffering?
1: Yes.
0: Okay. I know what your name means now, Patience, but how does all of that fit into my verse?
1: Say it, please.
0: Galatians 5:22. The fruit of the Spirit is patience.
1: The Holy Spirit of God has me, doesn't he?
0: Sure does, Patience. That describes him. You are one of his fruits.
1: Does the Holy Spirit live in you, Tim?
0: Oh, yeah. 'Cause in John 7:38 and 39, Jesus said if I trusted in him, the Holy Spirit would be like a river of living water inside of me.
1: Good boy. Ever wonder why you aren't more patient then?
0: Uh-oh. I knew you were going to ask that.
1: I mean, you have perfect patience living inside of you, the Holy Spirit.
0: I know, Patience. I'm sure he's always willing, but I won't let him show his patience through me sometimes.
1: You're an honest fellow, Tim.
0: Thank you.
1: But you need to be more than honest.
0: What do you mean?
1: You need to be obedient to the Holy Spirit.
0: Oh, you're right.

0: Here's a suggestion. Talk to him every day. See, he lives inside of you now that you've trusted Jesus.
1: What, tell him that I want to obey him so I can let his patience fill my life?
0: Got it, son. You'll have times when you fail, but keep at it every day. Remember, he's patient.
1: Okay, I'll remember that.
0: And remember this too, Tim.
1: Oh, thank you. Colossians 1, verse 11. Be strengthened with all power, according to God's glorious might, so that you may have great patience.
0: See? Ask God the Holy Spirit for strength each day, so you can be...
1: patient!
0: Right on.
1: Thanks for telling it like it is, Patience.
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3: Mary, they're coming. They're coming in the gate now. Run, Mary, run. The night riders are coming.
4: Help me, Mr. Moses. Help me.
3: I'll carry Jim. Little Melissa can run along with you. Now grab the baby and follow me to the cave. And hurry, Mary, hurry.
4: Oh, my poor baby. He needs a warm blanket.
3: There isn't time for one, Mary. Come on, the riders are coming around the barn. We've got to get to the cave now.
4: Oh, dear Lord. My baby's sick. He needs a blanket. Help me, Lord. Help me, Lord.
5: Whoa, whoa, whoa. There she is. Grab her.
6: I got her.
5: Tie her up and get her on the horse.
7: What about the little kid and the baby?
5: Well, bring them. We'll saw them, too. Now let's get out of
7: here.
5: Let's go.
4: My baby's sick. Please don't hurt him. Please don't dig up my poor baby. My baby.
8: Hello, boys and girls. This is Uncle Dan.
9: And I'm Aunt Carol. Welcome, everyone. Today's exciting story is the first installment in our two-part series about a famous American.
8: Now, don't worry. That sick little baby who was so cruelly snatched from his mother's arms on that cold December night survived.
9: He not only survived, he grew up to become a man known and honored by presidents, inventors, and other great people the world over.
8: Now, let's find out how he overcame such an unpromising start in life in our story, Carver's George.
10: Moses Carver and his wife Susan, clutching Mary's little Jim, huddled in the cave listening to the night riders gallop off into the cold gloom of the black December night.
11: Mary, Mary, oh my Mary!
10: It was the time of America's Civil War, and bands of men, known as night riders, ravaged the Missouri countryside, killing, burning, and stealing. Slaves were stolen and taken south to be sold on the block for inflated wartime prices. The stern and sturdy German farmer, Moses Carver, didn't approve of slavery. Alone, with his bare hands, and with such help as he might be able to hire, he struggled to homestead his 160 acres of Missouri land. But the years of hard work were taking their toll on his wife, Susan, and they had been childless since the death of their only baby, a girl. So it was that in spite of the torment of his soul, 6 years before, Moses had purchased 13-year-old Mary from his neighbor for $700 to be a help for his wife, Susan. Mary was a bright and quick and cheerful girl, but now she was gone. Rudely kidnapped with two of her children and on her way south to be sold into oblivion. The next morning, Moses Carver started out for nearby Diamond Grove to see a man who had once been a night rider.
12: I'll come right to the point, Bentley. They stole my Mary and two of her young'uns last night. I would like them back. Ain't meaning to pry into your business, but if you would know where they're headed, I'll pay you to go after them.
13: How much you paying?
12: For the return of Mary and her young'uns, I'll give you 40 acres of timberland.
13: What do I use for money to buy back the girl and her kids?
12: The best racer I've got. He's tied to that rail right over there.
13: Well, that's a right fine horse, Moses. All right, I'll go and see if I can get your Mary.
10: Several days passed. A bleak and cheerless Christmas came and went. Finally, one cold, rainy day, about a week later, they heard the sound of horses and rushed to the door to look out. There was John Bentley riding his own horse and leading the racehorse.
14: Whoa! Whoa!
11: He's alone, Moses. He didn't get married.
12: Well, at least he was honest enough to bring back our horse.
14: Hello, Moses.
12: Come in, John.
10: John Bentley stopped, opened his coat, and took out a damp, dirty bundle.
13: Here. This is all I could find.
11: The baby. It's Mary's baby. Look, Moses, Mary's baby.
10: What a sight he was. The pinched dark face tinged with blue. As he lay in Susan's arms, She couldn't be sure he was even alive. Quickly, she took the baby near the fire and began warming him. At last...
11: Moses, he's alive. He's alive. He opened his eyes. See?
12: Eat some milk for him, Susan. I think he has a chance to live.
13: I'm sorry about Mary and her other young'un. I never did find him.
12: The baby. How did you find him?
13: Well, when I lost the trail in the hills, I started back and found him down by Conway. They'd given him to some women folk there. He weren't worth nothing.
12: We're much obliged to you for finding him and bringing him back.
13: Well, I reckon I can't take your 40 acres of timberland just for him.
12: You've been to some trouble. You did your best. I'll give you the racehorse. He's worth $300.
13: That'll be suitable, Carver. I'll take the horse.
10: And so the little boy they were to call George was bought back with a racehorse. Some thought that was a high price to pay for a little black baby. Especially one so sickly they weren't certain he'd even live, let alone be of any use in the fields. Indeed, the first years of his life were a constant battle against illness, but Susan Carver soon discovered in the frail little boy a quick and eager mind and encouraged him to learn.
11: Moses, you wouldn't believe what a quick mind that boy has. Why, he watched me knitting today, and the first thing I knew, he went out into the yard and brought back two turkey feathers.
12: Turkey feathers?
11: Quick as a wink, he made two knitting needles from them, and using the yarn from an old mitten, he taught himself to knit, and he can sew with as fine and even a stitch as my own.
12: But in his own way, he loves the outdoors, too. Why, the other day I discovered him in the woods, tending his garden, as he calls it.
11: A garden? In the woods?
12: In a little clearing. He has a variety of flowers and plants growing there. Some of the best-looking plants I've seen, too.
11: Well, I do have the healthiest-looking roses in these parts because of the special touch he has.
12: And he's a good help to you around the house, isn't he?
11: Yes. He reminds me so much of his mother, Mary. Poor Mary.
10: And so it was that while his older brother Jim was able to help Moses Carver with the farm work, George busied himself about the house and in his study of the wonders of nature. No leaf or worm or beetle escaped his attention. Rocks and flowers were his treasures, and most found their way into Susan Carver's house.
11: Out, I say. Get those milkweeds out of here.
6: But Aunt Susan, I want to see the pods open.
11: You can see them open outdoors in the field where they grow.
6: They grow too far away. I couldn't watch them every day.
11: All right, but you'll be in for a switching if they mess up my house.
6: Yes, ma'am.
10: Now, it was the time of year when Susan Carver put up the year's supply of jelly. And thus it was, on a day busy with the churning of butter and the making of jelly, that the milkweed pods began to open. And millions of white seeds, carried by a breeze coming through the window, floated across the kitchen and fell silently into the kettles of jelly, the butter, and the water pail. George watched with rapt astonishment. Finally, Susan found her voice.
11: Just look at this mess. All my jelly, all my butter, full of those awful floating seeds. Get them out of here, George. Get them out.
6: I can't, Aunt Susan. There's too many. They're everywhere.
11: Get them out, the rest of the milkweeds, before they all open up and drown us with seeds.
6: Yes, ma'am.
11: Then you and I are going to make a trip to the woodshed. I promised you a switching if those seeds messed up the house.
6: Yes, ma'am.
10: But even an occasional switching for messing up the house with his treasures didn't dampen his enthusiasm. Carefully, lovingly, he studied each flower, each plant. He would talk quietly to them, and they seemed to tell him their imponderable secrets. He became known as the plant doctor. One day, George and his older brother Jim were walking home from the nearby town of Neosho, and they passed a certain small building.
6: Look at all those boys and girls over there. What are they doing?
15: I reckon they's all leaving to go home.
6: But why are they all here? You reckon they had a picnic?
15: No, they've been having school.
6: School?
15: That's where they learn to read words, like Uncle Moses does when he reads out of the Bible morning and night.
6: Reading like that is wonderful. Maybe I can read like that sometime. I'll ask Uncle Moses if I can go to school. Uncle Moses? Uncle Moses, Jim and I, well, we passed a school on the way home today. And they learn reading there? I want to learn reading. Can I go to school? Am I old enough? Am I?
12: George, you can't go to that school.
6: But why? I can learn.
12: They don't let colored young'uns go to that school.
6: Colored young'uns can't learn in school?
10: George turned and fled as tears crept up into his eyes and blurred the afternoon sun. Then the cool shadows of the woods opened their arms to receive him and shut out the harsh world. Presently, he dropped down beside his little garden in the clearing. He looked at his flowers. There were light ones and dark ones, and the sunshine and rain fell on both alike. That was right. Why should it be any different with people, he asked himself. He didn't know the answer yet to life's difficult questions, but he would not give up his dream of going to school.
6: You mean I can have it? It'll be my very own?
11: Yes, George. It's yours now.
6: What did you say this book is called?
11: A speller, George, a speller. This will help you learn your letters. Then you can spell out words and learn to read.
6: Thank you, Aunt Susan. Thank you. Can we begin right now? Can we?
11: Yes, George. We can begin right now. The very first letter is called A. Now look at it closely and memorize the sound. A.
6: A. A.
10: George quickly learned his ABCs and soon could read every word in the blue-backed speller. Now more than ever, he dreamed of going to school. One day...
15: George! Hey, George! You'll never guess what I saw in town today.
6: What?
15: A school. A school for colored folks. Right in the ocean.
6: I'm going to that school, Jim. I'm going.
15: But you don't have any money. Where would you stay? It's too far to walk every day.
6: I'll find a place to stay. I'll earn the money. I can cook, wash, sew, tend fires, chop wood, anything. I'm going to that school.
10: And so one cool autumn morning in 1875, Susan and Moses Carver and Jim stood on the doorstep watching sadly as a thin little boy of 14, carrying only his lunch and a clean shirt in a bundle over his shoulder, walked through the gate and down the road to a very uncertain future. Following Jim's directions, George arrived at the school in the semi-darkness of early evening.
6: It's late. The school's closed. I better find a warm place to sleep, and then I'll come back in the morning.
10: He looked around, noticed a barn nearby, and soon was nestled down snugly in the hayloft. He was tired, and sleep came quickly. The cool mists of early morning greeted George as he slipped out of the barn and looked about him. His lunch was gone, and he was hungry and cold. The school wouldn't be open yet, so George walked over to a wood pile, climbed up, and sat down to think. He didn't notice the neat little house nearby. Suddenly,
4: hey! What you doing up there, boy?
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9: Yes?
8: I think we'd better get back to today's story, Carver's George.
4: Hey! What you doing up there, boy?
6: Just sitting here in the sun, ma'am.
4: I can see that. Why are you here?
6: To go to school, ma'am.
4: Where are your folks?
6: They're back in Diamond Grove.
4: You here all alone?
6: Yes, ma'am.
4: Have you had any breakfast?
6: No, ma'am.
4: You come with me and we'll see if we can find something for that empty stomach of yours.
10: George nervously followed the slender, wiry black woman into the house. Behind her sternness, he thought he detected a twinkle in her eye. Inside, the one-room house smelled of fresh biscuits.
4: I'm Mariah Watkins. You can call me Aunt Mariah. This is my husband, Andrew.
16: You call me Uncle Andy. You hear? And what's your name?
6: They call me George. Carver's George.
4: Now, if you're going to school, you'll have to have a proper name. You call yourself George Carver.
6: George Carver. George Carver.
4: I reckon you don't have any place to stay, do you? Judging by the hay in your hair, you must have slept in a barn.
6: Yes, ma'am.
16: You can stay here with us if you're willing to work. Aunt Mariah here takes in washing. Can you wash clothes, boy?
6: Oh, yes, sir. I can sweep and tend fires and cook. But can I go to school, too?
4: Of course. That's what you're here for. Now, you sit yourself down here, and just as soon as Uncle Andy thanks the good Lord for our food, you dig in. You hear?
10: So George came to live with two of the kindest people in all God's earth, Aunt Mariah and Uncle Andy Watkins. And how he did work. Before and after school each day, he was up to his elbows in hot, sudsy water, scrubbing with all his might. And school, oh, he loved it.
4: Book learning is a precious thing, and the good Lord wants all his children to have a chance to learn.
6: Yes, ma'am.
4: You know, when we were slaves, we weren't supposed to get book learning. But there was a smart young girl named Lizzie on our plantation. She could read, and she taught some of us to read. She had to be careful not to let her master find out, else she'd be sold downriver.
6: Is that how you learned to read, Aunt Mariah?
4: Oh, yes, boy. And someday you must be like Lizzie. Go out and learn all you can. Then come back and teach our people. They are starving for learning.
10: In the years to come, that advice would come back to haunt George Carver. But for now, he concentrated all his powers on learning everything the little school had to offer. And soon he was searching for a school that could offer him more.
16: We're powerful sorry to see you leave, boy.
4: Now, you take care of yourself, you hear? And right when you get to Fort Scott.
6: Yes, ma'am. I will, ma'am.
16: Now, you better get in that wagon or the Smith will leave without you.
10: 75 long miles through biting cold January weather, and then Fort Scott, Kansas. Kansas, a state where education was to be free for everyone. George climbed off the wagon and looked up and down the street. Where would he go? It was bitter cold and growing dark. He walked up one street and down another, asking for work. Finally, he stopped at a large white house and knocked.
17: Yes?
6: The people across the street said, well, they said you were looking for someone to do housework.
17: Well, I was looking for a girl.
6: Well, I can sweep and... and wash clothes and cook.
18: Well, come in. I'm Mrs. Payne. I'll give you a try. You can start with dinner. Let's see, we'll have meat and biscuits, gravy, bread pudding, and apple pie. Oh, my husband is very fussy about his biscuits. Hang your coat over there and follow me to the kitchen.
10: Poor George. He'd never eaten food like this in his whole life, let alone cook it. What could he do?
6: Ma'am?
18: Yes?
6: I'd like everything to be exactly right the first time. So if you kindly show me this time to be sure...
18: Why, yes, that would probably be best.
10: George watched and listened carefully to all Mrs. Payne showed him, and soon he was serving meals acknowledged to be superior by all who ate them. In the spring, he left the Paynes to start school again, living on money saved a few pennies and nickels at a time. One day, as George left the schoolhouse and started down the street, he was stopped by two white men.
19: Hey, boy.
6: Are you talking to me, sir?
19: Where'd you get them nice-looking books?
6: Well, I bought them at a school, sir.
19: At school, eh? Did you hear that, Joe? He got them at school.
20: Since when they letting boys like you in school here?
19: I say he stole them.
20: Yeah, hand them over.
6: They're mine, sir.
20: Oh, yeah? Give me those books. Now they're mine.
10: And George watched his precious books disappear down the street with the two rough white men. Not one of the many passers-by offered to help him. Unable to return to school because he had no more money with which to buy books, George set to work again. And for the next 10 years, this was to be the pattern of his life, traveling about, working wherever he could, and going to school in bits and pieces. His travels took him west, almost to Denver, south to New Mexico, and finally back to Olathe, Kansas, where he met an elderly black couple, Christopher and Lucy Seymour. Like Mariah Watkins, Aunt Lucy was a washerwoman. The Seymours were religious people, and often in the evening, with the day's work done, they listened eagerly as George read from the old leather-bound Bible given him years before by Aunt Mariah.
6: Oh, give thanks unto the Lord, for he is good, for his mercy endureth forever.
10: In 1880, a gaunt, 6-foot George Carver moved west with the Seymours to Minneapolis, Kansas. Soon Aunt Lucy had more laundry business than she could handle, and George started his own laundry business. George Carver's laundry was a success from the first. Here it was he selected at random the middle initial W for his name, because some of his mail went astray to another George Carver living in town.
21: Does that W stand for Washington?
6: Why not?
21: George Washington Carver.
10: One day during the last winter of high school, George received a carefully printed letter from Aunt Mariah Watkins.
6: Dear George, I'm sorry to tell you the bad news. Your brother Jim died of smallpox last summer. He is buried in Seneca. I only now heard about it. Uncle Andy and I are sorry about this. We send our love, Aunt Mariah. Jim, poor Jim. I'll never see him again.
22: Mama, you sure done a lot of learning. Why, you'll be all through with this year high school in a couple of months.
6: Yes, ma'am, Aunt Lucy.
22: Then what are you going to do, boy?
6: I reckon I'll try to go to college.
22: College? To learn more?
6: That's right, Aunt Lucy. And there's much more I have to learn.
22: Where can you go to college?
6: Well, there's a little college in Highland, Kansas. I sent an application there, and I should hear from them soon. Aunt Lucy, it's here, my letter of acceptance.
22: Your what?
6: My letter from the college. They say my grades are acceptable, and they'll be happy to have me start in school in September. I'm going to college.
22: Imagine that. college?
6: Just as soon as high school's out this spring. I'll get a job for the summer. Then before college starts, I'll take a train back home to visit Aunt Mariah and Aunt Susan and Uncle Moses. I better do it now because I won't have time for visiting anyone when college starts.
22: You better hurry now and get on that train before it leaves without you.
6: Yes, ma'am, Aunt Lucy. You and Uncle Christopher, now you take care of yourselves.
22: God bless you, boy. Goodbye.
6: Goodbye, Aunt Lucy.
10: When George reached Neosho, he walked up to a certain familiar little cabin and knocked.
22: Yes? What do you want?
6: It's me, Aunt Mariah. George Carver. Don't you remember me?
22: Well, land of Goshen, boy. Of course I do. I just didn't know it was you. You've grown like a weed. Now you come on in here, you hear? Your Uncle Andy will want to see you too. How've you been, boy?
10: And then it was the 13-mile walk to Diamond Grove for a visit with the Carvers. Uncle Moses was past 70 now and still working his fields. Aunt Susan was frail and stayed close to the house.
12: I can remember how you looked that morning, George. Just a little fellow you were, starting out all alone to go to school. And now here you are going to college.
0: I reckon now you're getting all those questions answered you used to ask me when you was a little tyke.
6: Yes, Aunt Susan. But there's always more questions, more to be learned.
10: He slept for four nights in his mother's old cabin, still standing not far from the Carver's house. Then he was on the train, speeding through the night to Highland College. His money was almost gone, but his spirit soared as never before. Finally, he was standing before those beautiful red college buildings. Inside, just waiting for him, was all the education and opportunities he had worked so long and hard to obtain. He joined the long line waiting to see the principal. Finally, it was his turn. He stepped forward.
1: Yes?
6: I'm George W. Carver. I've come to enroll at Highland.
1: There must be some mistake.
6: But I have your letter here, sir. It says that...
1: I don't care what it says. You didn't tell me you were a Negro. We don't take Negroes here.
10: Day had turned to night, and the wind blew cold. But George didn't feel the wind. He felt only the terrible, stinging hurt deep inside him. He wanted to run away from this place, this scene of his humiliation and defeat. But he couldn't run. He had no more money. What could he do? Where would he sleep tonight?
8: Aunt Carol, don't you just hate to leave our story here?
9: Yes, Uncle Dan, but we have no choice. Our time's up.
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0: Hear the creak of the rigging? Listen to the wind whip the sails. Yes, boys and girls, Sailor Sam's big schooner, the Porpoise, plunges swiftly through the waves, eager to serve her master. Where's she going? Wish I could tell you, but we'll have to find out from Sailor Sam, an adventurous young man whose hunt for scientific truth takes him anywhere. Yes, anywhere. And with him go his two young cousins, Buddy and Nancy. Aye, aye, mate. It's full speed ahead now for Seafaring Thrills with Sailor Sam!
1: Boys and girls, have you heard anything like it? What's causing all the ghostly sounds in the castle that Sailor Sam's inherited? Now it's got a clock that strikes 13 at midnight. Now, you know as well as I do, there aren't supposed to be any clocks that strike 13. If they do, then it's time to have them fixed. But there's one of those crazy clocks inside Stone Manor. If you think I'm fooling, then you count 'em, along with Nancy, who's afraid something's going to happen because it's midnight.

0: Hey, what's that, you, Aggie?
1: Of course it was me. This place is going to send me to the grave.
0: Why'd you scream?
2: Didn't you hear it?
1: Didn't you hear the clock?
0: Sure I heard the clock. What about it?
3: Well, it sounded all right to me.
1: It did, eh? Didn't you count the strokes?
0: No. How many were there?
1: 13. 13 strokes, and there should only have been 12.
3: Here, Aggie, drink this. It'll quiet you down.
1: Thank you, Miss Hazel.
0: Aggie, are you sure you didn't count wrong?
1: Oh, no, sir. As sure as I'm a foot high, that clock struck 13 times.
4: She's right, Ole.
0: Did you count them too, Reggie, huh?
4: Yes, I did, old chap.
3: Well, why didn't you say something?
4: I didn't want you to think I'd gone daft, you know. I wasn't sure but what I'd made a mistake. But now it appears that I didn't.
1: Thank you, Mr. Reginald. For the moment, I thought I'd gone crackers.
2: Aggie, you shouldn't get so frightened. You won't get hurt.
1: Aren't you frightened after death, Miss Nancy?
2: Yes, sometimes. But then I know Sam and Ollie are here to protect me, and I quiet down.
1: Speaking of the master, where is he?
4: Oh, I say, I'd forgotten all about Sam. That's an excellent question. Where is he?
2: Now I am getting scared.
0: No, take it easy, everyone. Sam can take care of himself.
1: There goes the organ again.
2: Where are you going, Ollie?
0: I'm going to try to catch me a ghost.

0: What's that, Mr. Stone?
1: That's the foghorn out at the point, Tex.
0: You know, you all know we ain't going to be able to see our hand in front of our face if the fog rolls in across the moors. I don't hanker crawling along the edge of this moat in the plain dark at night. And I much less hanker after it in the fog and dark. Mr. Stone, y'all got a pain in your body?
1: No, why?
0: Why, y'all been grunting like a shoat in a root garden.
1: I'm sorry, Tex. I've been thinking.
0: Well, sometimes it's good to think, sometimes it ain't. Sometimes it does a passel of good, and you look like you can make thinking come out that way.
1: Not this time it didn't. I'm still trying to figure out who pulled up the drawbridge.
0: The ghost did that. Mr. Stone, look over yonder.
1: Where?
0: Over yonder. That's a mighty queer-looking light coming from off the moors.
1: I'll say it is. Very peculiar, all right.
0: Let's vamoose.
1: You aren't afraid of that light, are you?
0: It ain't the light that's worrying me, sir. It's what's making that light.
1: You just hold tight to the monkey wrench you're carrying. Ghosts or no ghosts, we've got to find a way to get into the castle, even if we have to walk all the way around this moat.

0: Reggie, when I wave my hand like this, we'll rush into the room. Understand?
1: Quite.
2: Be careful, Ollie.
0: Oh, don't worry about me. Are you ready, Reggie?
1: Quite.
0: Everybody stay along this wall out of sight. Now.
2: Empty.
0: Yeah. Just like the front rows of a church on Sunday morning.
3: Well, that was wasted effort. Ollie, maybe there really is such a thing as a ghost.
2: Oh, there has to be, Miss Hazel. We were right on top of the organ when we rushed into the room.
0: I don't think so, ladies.
3: What makes you so sure, Ollie Olson?
0: This.
1: Oh, I say, the keyboard cover is open. Last time it was locked.
0: Yeah, we almost caught ourselves a ghost.
2: Oh, Aggie Spanin, help me hold her.
3: For land's sake.
0: I'll take her and put her on the sofa. I guess the thought of almost seeing a ghost face to face was too much for her.

0: The longer we walk, the more I'd like to get my hands on the person that pulled up the drawbridge.
1: I know what we'd do with that varmint back in Texas. Did you really think we're going to find a way inside this stone fort?
0: Yes, we sure will, Tex.
1: How can you all sound so positive?
0: Well, look. Look, follow the beam of my flashlight over there at the bottom of the wall.
1: No, I don't see anything.
0: It's a door, partly concealed behind those vines.
1: Great horny toads. A door in a wall?
0: It must be. See that metal handle on the rock near the ground? And the outline of several blocks of stone looking like a door?
1: Say.
0: I hope it's not locked.
1: So do I. Say, wait a minute, partner.
0: What's the matter? See another ghostly light?
1: Worse.
0: What are you talking about?
1: That door.
0: What about it?
1: How do you reckon to get to it, seeing as how there's no bridge?
0: Well, now, that is a problem.
1: I reckon.
0: How deep do you suppose the moat is?
1: I don't know, and I don't hanker after finding out.
0: Well, I think it's at least 15 feet, and that means we're going to have to swim.
1: Swim?
0: Yes, swim.
1: Not me, Mr. Stone. I'm no duck.
0: Suit yourself. I'm getting tired of standing out here. So long. Come on in, Tex. Water's nice and wet.
1: Hey, if you go through that door, that means I'll be left out here all alone.
0: You're right, since I can't be in two places at the same time.
1: Water, here I come.
0: Oh, wait a minute, Tex.
1: Yes, sir?
0: Stay there until I find out if the door's unlocked. No sense in both of us getting wet for nothing.
1: Nah, there's a right smart idea if I ever heard one.
0: I'll be just a minute. Shine the flashlight at the door.
1: Yes, sir.
0: Tex.
1: What'll I do with a flashlight?
0: Put it in your pocket.
1: What about the monkey wrench?
0: Well, stick that under your belt.
1: It might pull me under.
0: Now listen here, you Texas longhorn. If you don't swim over here right now, I'll come back and push you in.
1: But, sir, how am I going to get dried off?
0: Well, look out, Tex. There's a ghost behind you.
1: Hey! Mr. Stone, sir, you all josh me about that ghost.
0: You think so?
1: Great day in the morning. That light across the moor is getting closer.
0: It sure is. But we'll worry about that some other time. Let's get inside and change into some dry clothes.

0: How are you, Aggie?
1: I'm all right, Mr. Olson. I'm dreadfully sorry I fainted, sir.
0: Oh, you needn't be. Now, what do you say we all try to get some sleep?
2: Oh, that's a good idea.
3: Listen.
0: What do you hear, Reggie?
3: Coming down the hall toward this room.
4: You're right. Someone's out there.
0: Everyone step back.
2: It's outside the door. Ole, do something.
0: Yeah, I sure will. Just as soon as it opens the door and steps in here. The rest of you keep back. Now I got you.
4: Don't, Ollie! It's Sam!
5: Hey, what's everyone doing in here?
0: Oh, ready to give you a hot reception.
6: Great day in the morning, sir. This ain't ghosts. They're real honest and alive folks.
2: Who's that?
5: Take it easy, Aggie. This fella's a cab driver and a Texan to boot. Come on in, Texan, close the door and we'll find out why everyone's so jittery.
0: So that's the whole account of what happened tonight so far, Skipper.
6: This here place sure must be plumb loaded with ghosts.
5: Nonsense, Tex.
1: Oh, I'm glad you're back, my lord. You make me feel better just hearing your voice.
5: Didn't Ollie do all right while I was away?
1: Oh, yes, sir. But having the master back is even more reassuring to more frightened soul, Mr. Stone.
5: Yes? Well, there's going to be some other frightened souls around here besides you ladies.
0: You sound angry, Sam.
5: You said it. I'm fed up with the whole thing.
7: Well, I say, old chap, you sound as though you have a plan.
5: I have. I'm going to ghost the ghosts.
0: How's that again?
5: I'm going to do some ghosting on my own and scare the ghosts in this castle right out of the place.
6: Wow. Looks like there's going to be a war among the ghosts in Stone Manor. Things ought to get more exciting now, if that's possible. Be sure to be at the castle gates next week for more seafaring thrills with...

0: Hi there. We've been waiting for you. We're going to have fun and learn something, too. Because it's time for Fables of Faith. Here are your friends, Uncle Van, Christy, and Bud.
1: Do you think that we should be happy Christians?
2: Yeah.
1: Or sad Christians?
2: Happy.
1: If you were feeling bad, if you were in a hospital and you were really feeling bad, would it make you feel better if someone came in and said, well, if you had broken your arm and you were lying there and your arm hurt and you had it in a cast and someone came in and said, oh, poor arm, I remember when I broke my arm one time and I had it in a cast and it felt probably as bad as yours does. Would that make you feel better?
3: No.
1: What would make you feel better?
2: You could say, you could say, oh, your arm will be better pretty soon. You don't have to worry about it anymore.
1: What do you get when you get sick? If you get a cold or something, what does the doctor give you?
2: Aspirin or something.
1: Yeah, and what is that?
2: Medicine.
1: And people who are sad, for people who are sad, you know what a good medicine is?
2: Making them happy.
1: Happiness. Sure. You know, there's a verse in the book of Proverbs. It says, a merry heart doeth good like a medicine, but a broken spirit drieth up the bones. Remember one time an old bull was just sitting on his front porch waiting for somebody, and Philip came along and he looked over at Bo and, well, let's go to the forest and listen to the story, okay?
2: Okay.

0: I say, Beau, how are you today? I notice you've been sitting here on your porch alone for most of the day.
1: Oh, I've just been thinking
0: about... You
1: know,
0: you don't really look too good, you know.
1: Yeah, I know. I don't?
0: Well, I shouldn't really say that. You really look fine.
1: I'm sure glad to hear
0: except
1: that.
0: Except for the circles under your eyes.
1: Circles under my eyes?
0: You know, old boy, I really shouldn't tell you this, but I once knew a chap with circles under his eyes who finally... Well, I really mustn't tell you these things.
1: Oh, come on, Philip. If there's anything wrong, I want to know what it is.
0: Well, if you really insist, this chap had circles under his eyes first, and then he began seeing spots in front of his eyes. Beau, why are you glaring like that? Do you see spots?
1: I didn't think I did. But now that you mention it...
0: Oh, no, not spots, too. Oh, this is terrible. I'd better run and get old Owl quick before it's too late.
1: Too late for what, Philip?
0: Oh, never mind, Beau. Don't worry. Everything will be all right. Poor chap. Dear, dear chap. Chin up, Beau. I'll be back with help shortly.
1: Oh, me. I didn't know anything was wrong with me. Oh, boy. Now what will I do? I sure hope
2: Beau, lad! Oh, what are you doing? You know, it's not healthy sitting around gabbing with yourself.
1: Doing what, McKelvey?
2: Talking to yourself. It shows signs of insecurity and instability.
1: Do these things look like circles under my eyes?
2: Do what look like circles under the eyes?
1: Inscrutuity and intostability, or whatever you said.
2: No, laddie. These are signs that show up in the way a person acts, not the way he looks.
1: You mean I look like I don't act right?
2: No, Beau, I didn't say that. I merely said that when a lad sits about gabbing with himself, he'd best put the brakes on somewhere. I'm sure that what you need is a good long rest.
1: Do you think a rest would help? Really?
2: Oh, it helps. Sometimes.
1: Sometimes?
2: Oh, you see, lad, it depends on how far along the case has progressed.
1: What do you mean, McKelvey?
2: It's like this. It's something to watch out for when a fella starts asking himself questions. But when he starts answering himself, he's really in trouble. Beau, are you asking or answering?
1: I don't know.
2: You don't know? That's really bad.
1: It is?
2: Definitely. When you can't tell the difference between the questions and the answers, I'd say things have gone a little far.
1: But what will I do, McKelvey?
2: Don't worry, lad. We'll think of something for you. Maybe we can find a specialist for you. They're best to call for in extreme cases.
1: For what, McKelvey?
2: For folk who have gone beyond what's really considered safe.
1: Do you really think
2: I... No, now, lad, don't worry, I said. The thing for you to do is get right into bed. You need rest and quick. I'll take care of everything.
1: Thanks, McKelvey. I guess you're right. I'll get right to bed.
2: That's the ticket. In the meantime, I'll see who I can find, difficult as it will be, who can help you.
1: You're really a pal, McKelvey.
2: Glad to help, old buddy. See you soon, I hope.
1: That's sure funny. How bad off can you be and never know it until your friends tell you? I'm sure lucky to have such good friends. But I wish I didn't have so much wrong with me.
3: Why are you inside on such a bright, sunny day, Beau?
1: I don't feel too well, Bruce.
3: What's wrong?
1: Well, you see, it all started with baggy eyes.
3: Baggy eyes?
1: Yeah, or circles around the spots in front of something or... I don't know.
3: Will you talk sense?
1: Well, that's part of it, too. I've got inscrutuity and intostability, and that makes me answer my own questions.
3: Beau, If you don't stop talking this way, somebody's really gonna think something's wrong.
1: That's what I'm telling you. I'm a sick bear.
3: Well, if you are, it's probably because of treating your friends wrong.
1: But I haven't been treating...
3: It's probably your bad deeds finally catching up with you.
1: What bad deeds?
3: Oh, you can go from day to day acting like you're everybody's friend. But sooner or later, those sneaky little things you do begin to gnaw at you.
1: They do?
3: You can bet that you'll pay for all the wrong you've done. Those bad deeds keep at you gnawing like a worm in your stomach until finally you're really sick. You'll ache all over and you'll hear ringing in your ears.
1: Oh, I'm really beginning to feel bad. I've got to sit down. My stomach's beginning to hurt a little.
3: See? What did I tell you? You might have fooled everybody else, but you didn't have me fooled. I knew it all along.
1: Bruce, would you mind leaving? I think I'm getting a little headache, too.
3: And when you start hearing ringing in your ears, you'll know I was right. You're getting just what you deserve.
1: Please, Bruce. Having you around at a time like this is like having a breeze when your coat's on fire.
3: That's it. Talk about me. That's exactly why you're sick now.
0: Well, there he is, Owl. See? What did I tell you? I've never seen anyone look so utterly miserable.
4: Well, I must admit... Bo looks pretty bad. How do you feel, Bo?
1: I feel kind of like I wish I didn't feel like I feel. That's how I feel.
4: Can you give me a few symptoms?
1: Well, sure, if I...

0: when I can hear myself talk because of the ringing in my ears, and, oh yeah, I've got snakes in my stomach.
1: Snakes?
0: Well, Bruce said that...
2: I said your deeds would gnaw at your stomach like worms.
3: Bo, how in the world did you come up with all of this?
0: It was easy. All my friends helped me out. I never knew I had all this till they told me.
3: Yes, but Bo...
0: I really am sick. I think I'll go into bed and just stay there until I can move around again.
4: Good idea, Bo.
2: It won't do any good. You'll never get better.
0: You're probably right. I'll see you guys later. I'm going into bed.
5: Hiya, Bo. Are you ready?
0: Ready for what, Squinty?
5: Ready to go pick berries, remember? That's what you were sitting here for, waiting for me to come and help you pick berries.
4: Please, Squinty, don't bother Bo. He's terribly...
5: I'm sorry I was late, but I had to stop by and get your new bucket to put the berries in. Here, Bo, happy birthday.
0: Well, I'll be. I plumb forgot. It's my birthday. But I can't go, Squinty. I don't...
5: Can't go? What do you mean, can't go? You gotta go, Bo. We've planned on this day for months, remember?
0: Yeah, but you see, I...
2: What Bo's trying to say is that he's...
5: Just think of those luscious berries, Bo. Juicy and tasty and... Oh, most of all, the fun we have picking them. Remember last year when I was behind the bush and you reached in and grabbed my head and thought you had the world's biggest strawberry?
0: And remember how I got my bucket full and then filled up my hat and...
5: Yeah, and then you put your hat on. Oh, boy, did you look funny, Bo.
4: Squinty, please. Bo is a very sick...
5: Boy, I'll never forget all those good times we have on your birthday, Bo.
0: Me neither. And I remember...
4: Bo, how can you possibly get well if you insist on not being sick?
0: Oh, yeah, that's right. But you know, I think I like what Squinty's got to say more than what you fellas told me.
5: Come on, Bo, you can be sick some other time, but not on your birthday. We've got to get some berries.
0: Right, Squinty. Let's go. See you guys later.
4: But Bo, old man, you're in no condition to...
3: Well, I'd say he's in fine shape, yes. Squinty had just the medicine he needed to cure the ills you gave him.
1: Who was the best friend that he had in this story?
6: Squinty.
7: Squinty.
1: Why?
6: Because she made him feel better.
1: Who?
6: Squinty. Because she made...
1: She?
6: He made him.
1: Yeah, right.
6: Because he made him feel better. Because she reminded him of all the good things that had happened.
1: Now, if you know Jesus, do you think you should be happy?
6: Yes.
1: Let's read our verse again once more, all right? Proverbs 17:22. A merry heart doeth good like a medicine, but a broken spirit drieth the bones.
8: We sure are glad you were with us today, and we hope you had a good time with Uncle Van, Christy, Bud, and all our forest friends. Why don't you plan to be here with us next week for more Fables of Faith? Bye for now.
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2: On November 11th, 1621, a ship named the Fortune arrived in Plymouth. Sent by Thomas Weston to deliver more of his men to the plantation and return with a load of fur, its arrival created a serious dilemma for the struggling settlement.
3: Why did he not send provisions along with these new settlers? 35 newcomers with barely a coat amongst them. No bedding? Nothing? We still struggle to survive here.
4: While some of his actions do leave room for improvement, his failings are no reason for us to abandon Christian hospitality.
3: He doth not comprehend the situation.
4: I understand it was a terrible winter, Governor. You had good reason to send back an empty ship, but now you have opportunity to right a wrong in his eyes. Send me back with a load of fur. That will demonstrate your goodwill and give reason for the adventurers to send more of our congregation over. Pastor Robinson doth long to join thee, as well as thine own son, of that I'm sure. Also, the issue of the open contract doth remain. Your refusal to sign frustrates Mr. Weston to no end.
3: The new terms steal from us the ability to work for ourselves and our own self-improvement. The original agreement allowed us 2 days a week to work for ourselves. Furthermore, the original terms granted us our houses and buildings at the end of 7 years.
4: Beware of the sin and danger of self-love, dear Governor. This desire to benefit thyself, to live better than thy neighbor, doth it not come from none other than Satan himself?
3: Nay, brother. The system you defend payeth all men equal, no matter how much or little they work. A communal system of sharing all labor and all profits drives this colony to perdition. People need to be justly rewarded for their efforts, and without the possibility of improving one's status through hard work, most remain idle while only a few do the majority of the work.
4: If others are idle and thou diligent, your example may well help cure them of that malady. Furthermore, if some of you have more than the others, well, shall not a wide gulf between rich and poor quickly become the unhappy standard of your commonwealth?
3: I do appreciate thy purity of thought. I shall carefully consider thy words.
4: Is not tomorrow the Lord's day? I have a sermon and would be honored to present it to the congregation. Would that be acceptable?
3: Let us ask Elder Brewster.
2: So that Sunday, Robert Cushman preached a sermon he entitled The Sin and Danger of Self-Love. Among other things, he challenged the congregation to agree to the new terms and signed the contract. The next week, Bradford and the leaders reconsidered Weston's demands. Finally, they begrudgingly signed the altered contract. For the next 2 weeks, they worked feverishly, gathering oak staves, beaver skins, and otter pelts.
5: Oak staves?
2: Planks used to make barrels.
5: Oh, okay, gotcha.
2: After 2 weeks, they loaded it all into the Fortune, and she prepared to depart for England.
3: Safe travels, Deacon.
4: I must say, I am most impressed. You have packed us full with valuable goods. The merchant adventurers shall be pleased.
3: Provided these goods fetch a fair price.
4: Oh, they most certainly shall.
3: When you arrive in England, please forward this letter on to Leiden.
4: Gladly. Alice Southworth, no? Governor?
2: On December 13th, Cushman reboarded the Fortune, and she set sail with 500 pounds worth of goods. That cargo would fulfill a good portion of their debt to the merchant adventurers.
5: Huh.
2: As the ship disappeared on the horizon, Bradford called a meeting. He assigned each newcomer a host family with whom they would live until more houses could be built. He also charged the people to outfit these newcomers with necessities, such as blankets and coats. Meanwhile, on the other side of the settlement, Squanto brought Habermuck into one of the storage buildings.
5: English, let you come in here.
6: I must show you something. See the fresh earth in the center of the floor?
5: Uh-huh.
6: Remember how I told you that they keep the plague buried in barrels?
5: Not kids.
6: Well, this is the spot.
5: How you know this?
6: They told me. At their pleasure, they can send the plague to whatsoever place or people they wish and destroy them without even leaving their homes.
5: Not Tiana.
2: As winter arrived, so did a messenger from the feared Narragansetts, carrying a strange gift for Squanto. Governor Bradford asked Standish and Winslow to feed the man and try to learn more about the gift and why he had come. After questioning him, they concluded that Canonicus, the Narragansett Sachem, had sent this man to threaten the colony with war.
7: Tell your master, Canonicus, that I have heard his threatenings, at which I am much offended. If he would rather have war than peace, he might begin when he would. New Plymouth hath done him no wrong, and neither do we fear him.
2: The man departed with Bradford's message, and soon after, Squanto returned.
7: He left this for you. Fresh arrows wrapped in rattlesnake skin.
6: To send the rattlesnake skin in this manner is a sign of hostility. He doth challenge you.
7: Tomorrow, we mobilize every available person to build your fence, Captain.
8: Very good.
7: What about guards?
8: They already have a plan, Governor.
7: Excellent. One last thing. Please remove the arrows from that snake skin and replace them with bullets and powder. Then send it back to Canonicus as my gift to him.
2: The Narragansetts refused Bradford's gift and returned it back unopened. Their threatening posture unsettled the colony, which immediately set to work on a palisade surrounding their little village. They cut down small trees, sharpened both ends, and drove them into the ground. This made a tight fence about 8 feet high. They also included gates, which could be locked at night. While this task dragged on, the newcomers who had recently arrived on the ship Fortune began to feel more at home.
9: Hey, Indian!
10: Me?
9: Yeah. Are you the chief of that tribe on the hill?
10: Yes.
9: Clement Briggs.
10: I am Habermuck.
9: Good to meet thee.
10: You like Patuxet?
9: Tis certainly not England.
10: Does England have more boats like one you come on?
9: Aye. England has many warships such as the Fortune. England has a very strong army as well.
11: With even larger guns.
10: Do English store plague in barrels to send to enemies?
9: Nay, but the God of the English has it in store and could send it at his pleasure to the destruction of his and our enemies.
12: Gentlemen, grab your axes. Today we work on the wall behind the Winslow house.
9: We'd rather not work on this day, Governor.
12: Oh? Are you all sick?
11: Nay, it would go against my conscience, sir.
12: Against their conscience?
9: Tis Christmas Day. To work would be a sin.
11: Aye. Aye.
12: I suppose if it be a matter of conscience, you may stay back. Until, of course, you are better informed regarding the scriptures.
2: When Bradford came out of the fields at noon for lunch, he found the group busy in the middle of the street, playing stool ball.
13: Stool ball?
2: Medieval baseball. Look it up later online.
13: I'll take your word for it.
9: Oh, go, go, go! Right. Yeah, good one.
12: What are you all doing here?
9: Stool ball, Governor Bradford. Thou knowest the game.
12: I'm quite familiar with stool ball. May I see thy racket and ball?
11: Here you go.
14: Dost thou wish to join us?
12: Thank you. I thought you said it was against thy conscience to work on Christmas Day.
11: Aye, sir. It would be wrong.
12: It is against my conscience that you should play while others work.
9: Oh, blimey.
12: If you must observe this day as a matter of devotion, keep it to your houses. I shall return your implements in the morning.
2: Over the next 2 months, the settlers finished the wall. Thankfully, there was no trouble from the Narragansetts. They carefully rationed their food and made it to March. But by then, their supplies were exhausted. They would need to trade for more food. So they prepared to send the Shallop on an expedition, led by Captain Standish, to visit the Massachusetts tribe, 40 miles to the northwest.
12: May God be with you, Captain Standish.
11: Before I depart, there is something you must know.
12: Yes?
11: Hobomok. Last night, he told me he believes we may be sailing into an ambush.
12: An ambush? By the Massachusetts?
11: Yes. He also doth fear the Narragansett shall assault the town while I'm away. He believes the two groups did form a confederacy to overthrow us.
12: Is he certain of this?
11: Enough to warn us. But there is more. He also told me Squanto is in league with our enemies.
12: Squanto?
11: I did not believe him either. But he insists it is true and predicts Squanto shall try to draw us from our shallop into the Indians' houses for their better advantage.
12: I cannot credit this. Squanto would never do such a thing.
11: The claim seems outlandish, I agree.
12: On what basis doth he make such bold accusations?
11: He did witness many secret meetings in the woods between Squanto and other unfamiliar Indians.
12: This is pure speculation. I would need much more to accuse Squanto of such a crime.
11: He also told Hobomok, we hide the plague in the ground and use it against our enemies.
12: Why would he ever think that?
11: I do not know.
12: We are both familiar with Habermock's jealousy towards Squanto. I suspect this has more to do with misunderstanding and envy than treachery.
11: I hope you're correct, Governor. Shall we then continue on with the mission?
12: We have always shown courage and resolution regarding the Indians. We must not hide in fear behind the walls of our town.
11: I agree. Such a response would encourage our enemies to follow through with their threats. A fearless response, on the other hand, would discourage and weaken their resolve.
12: Besides, we have not the liberty of choice. With our stores nearly empty, we will not long survive without trade. Let us continue on with the mission. We shall be careful here, and you be careful there. May we trust the Almighty, whose providence hath always been over us for good.
4: Governor!
3: Billington! I heard your signal shot.
4: Aye. This Indian.
15: With Duckwalk.
3: Art thou responsible for his bloodied face?
4: No, Governor. He ran out of the woods, already bloodied, looking over his shoulder as if someone did chase him.
15: Kanishikwak.
4: He begged for us to let him in.
12: Dost thou speak English?
15: Nakis.
12: Tell me, what happened to you?
15: Narragansetts. They come against you. Kanishikwak.
12: John, prepare the cannon. Perhaps the captain is yet within earshot.
4: She is loaded and ready, Governor.
12: Then make haste.

0: Captain Standish.
1: We heard the shot as we rounded the point of Gurnett's nose. Why did you signal?
0: Tell the captain what you told me.
2: In Nemasket, many Narragansetts there. Also Massasoit and Corbitant. They say they attack Patuxet after Captain Standish leave. I say no, this wrong. They try kill me. I run here. They chase.
3: These folks! Massasoit never do this.
4: No, he speaketh the truth.
3: Usamequin tell me first if he do this. He faithful to English.
0: We welcome not war against any Indian, much less with Massasoit. Not that I fear him more than the rest, but because of my love for him.
3: Massasoit love you.
0: I believe this, Habermack.
1: But we must know if others come against us.
5: I want to Nemasket. Find out.
0: Thou nearly lost thy life in Nemasket once. Perhaps another can go, one who would not draw attention to himself.
5: My wife. I ask her.
6: So Habermack's wife left, and for the next several days, the entire plantation waited anxiously for her return. All was quiet in Nemasket, so she continued on to Pokanoket, where she found all quiet there as well. When Massasoit learned of her purpose for coming and of the accusations leveled against him, he became much offended. He suspected Squanto was behind the conspiracy. Soon after Habermack's wife returned with this news, messengers arrived from the Indian king. They assured the governor Massasoit would never attack Plymouth because of the mutual peace treaty. Furthermore, Massasoit promised to give a warning should he ever learn of an impending attack.
7: So, was Squanto guilty?
6: Bradford sure didn't want to believe he was, but he needed to find out what was going on. So, he had Standish investigate.
0: Captain Standish, Mr. Winslow, please, be seated.
1: Thank you. We have concluded our interviews.
0: And, what did you learn?
1: Habermack speaketh true.
0: No!
8: Sadly, it is true.
1: There's no doubt. Squanto's sole goal was to make himself great in the eyes of his countrymen. He used his favour with us to accomplish this, not caring whom he hurt in the process.
0: I can scarce believe this.
1: He hath often persuaded tribes that he could lead us to peace or war at his pleasure. He would threaten the Indians, sending them word in a private manner that we did intend shortly to kill them.
0: All this to make himself great?
1: Yeah, and to acquire gifts for himself.
8: He would promise peace and protection so long as they consulted with him only.
0: But why would he ever seek war between us and Massasoit?
1: Because of our continued peace with the king, Squanto could not make good on his large threats. Therefore, he raised this false alarm, hoping whilst things were hot between us and the Narragansetts, he might provoke us to march against Massasoit and kindle a flame that would not easily be quenched.
0: We must immediately make it completely clear to the Indians that we knew nothing of this and assure them they should have no cause of fear from us.
1: And what about Squanto?
6: While Bradford pondered this question, Standish traveled to Massachusetts, where he purchased corn. As his shallop made its way back to Plymouth, a messenger from Massasoit arrived in town. The king had become so enraged with Squanto's treachery, he now tried to convince the governor that Squanto must die.
0: Please tell Massasoit that I agree. Squanto deserves to pay for what he did to you and to us. However, for our sakes, I beseech the king to spare him. Without Squanto, we shall be unable to fully understand Massasoit and the surrounding Indians.
6: The messenger delivered Bradford's response to Massasoit, but soon returned with several more men.
9: Massasoit King overall Wampanoag Indian. Disquantum Wampanoag Indian. Massasoit want his man back.
0: I understand. However, Squanto provideth an important service to us all.
9: Disquantum make war against Massasoit. Peace treaty say you now send him to us.
0: Massasoit must understand that we need Squanto.
9: Massasoit give you beaver skin to trade for Disquantum. He also sent his own knife to cut off Disquantum head and hands.
0: It is not the manner of the English to sell men's lives at a price. Instead, when they deserve justly to die, we give them the reward for their actions. Therefore, I must refuse the king's gift of beavers. But he is right. Squanto did wrong, both to you and to us, and must be held accountable for his transgressions. Captain Standish, please fetch to Squantum and deliver him to my office.
1: He did surrender himself freely, sir.
10: Governor?
0: Tis Quantum. Truly, this breaks my heart.
4: Habermock is the man you should hate. He has sought to turn you against me from the start.
3: Capernaum, you lie!
0: Indeed, Habermock did warn us of thy transgressions, yet thou alone art responsible for thy actions.
4: But I am thy servant. I have served thee faithfully. No harm has come to your people because of me. Habermock hath wronged me.
5: Your sins against us have been proven.
0: Evidence has been given to myself and to Massasoit of your treachery.
4: Governor Bradford, I beg thy pardon. I beseech thee, do not send me with them.
0: You place before me an impossible decision.
4: I yield myself to thee, Governor.
0: I count thee as a dear friend. But I see no other course. May the Lord have mercy on thy soul.
3: What?
0: What was that? It came from the bay.
11: Captain Standish!
3: What?
11: A boat approaches. He just fired its cannon.
0: Be they French?
11: We cannot yet tell, sir.
1: The French may have allied with the Narragansetts.
0: Habermock, return to Massasoit's men and explain to them that we cannot deliver Squanto into their custody just yet. We may need his help for this. Captain, prepare a defense.
1: Aye, Governor.
6: As Captain Standish fired a volley of warning shots into the bay, Massasoit's men stormed off in the opposite direction. The boat in the bay continued to approach, and it quickly became apparent this was no French warship. It was a small shallop, likely belonging to a larger vessel.
12: Greetings!
1: Yeah. Hello, friends and fellow countrymen. I apologize for the warning shots. We feared you'd be French.
12: Oh, anything but French. No harm done. We come from the fishing vessel named Sparrow.
1: Where does she lie?
12: 60 leagues north of here, at Damerel's Cove in Maine. We've been sent ahead to plant a colony, but thought it best to visit you first. We have letters for your governor from Thomas Weston.
1: Well, please, tie up alongside our shallop. And I'm sure the governor will be delighted to hear from Mr. Weston.
12: My name is Phineas Pratt, and I was hired by Mr. Weston.
0: What bringeth thee to Plymouth?
12: To scout and fish. Also, Mr. Weston did instruct us to give you these letters.
0: Thank you, Mr. Pratt. Oh, this cannot be so.
7: What is wrong?
0: It says the fortune has yet to reach England.
7: What?
1: The fortune did carry payment for the great portion of our debt.
0: He has commissioned the Sparrow to recoup some of his investment, since he obviously cannot count on us.
7: What? Well, that's ridiculous. He does not...
0: He again warns us to make good on the agreement. He also promises to plant another settlement that will serve him better than us.
6: Good luck.
12: We request permission to remain here in Plymouth for a time. Mr. Weston assured us of your hospitality. Our men will require victuals. Mr. Weston doth request you supply us with such necessaries as ye can spare.
0: Your men shall be supplied with all they need, Mr. Pratt.
13: How painful is that, man?
7: Did they ever find out what happened to the fortune?
6: Weeks earlier, the French seized it and stole her cargo. Only after Weston sent his letter to Bradford on the Sparrow did the fortune limp into London, stripped of her cargo. Phineas Pratt delivered another letter, which seemed to indicate there was trouble brewing between Weston and the other investors.
7: So the colony helped Weston's men?
6: Oh, yeah. Bradford wrote that they would have starved had the colony not helped them. But these men provided nothing in return. Rather than pitch in and assist with the spring planting, they piddled their time away fishing. A couple of months later, things got even worse when two more ships from Thomas Weston arrived. This time, 60 men came ashore, handing Bradford yet another letter from Weston.
10: The other adventurers have grown tired of your colony. I asked if any of them had anything to send you by these ships, either supplies or letters, marveling that they sent not so much as a letter. It appears that they are finished with you and will not be sending over supplies or additional settlers from Leiden. I myself have broken with them and sold my shares in the Plymouth Venture. I suggest you break with them as well. You have every right to do so. Regarding my men on these two ships, if you are as friendly as we have thought you to be, give us the entertainment of friends, and we will take nothing from you, neither meat, drink, nor lodging, but what we will, in one kind or other, pay you for.
13: This is the guy who promised to never abandon the settlers?
6: Yep.
13: Now he's demanding that they help to establish a competing settlement? And I assume they did need food.
6: Oh, yeah. A lot of food and medical attention.
7: It is a good example of loving your neighbor as yourself, though. But between Squanto's plot and Thomas Weston, they sure had their hands full.
6: Oh, yeah. Weston's latest group of men would prove to be yet another drain on the colony's limited resources. But equally troubling were Weston's claims that the other adventurers had abandoned them after only 2 years. If true, this meant they were now on their own. They could no longer count on the replenishing of their supplies by the investors. Furthermore, their separatist friends waiting to come over from Leiden would now have to find their own passage across the Atlantic. But when it came to letters from Thomas Weston, things were not always as they first appeared.

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2: Wait, I thought you had a bunch of those bracelets already. Are you sure you need more? Do you have too much stuff? My name is Zach, and this is Keys for Kids. Let's get started. One of the easiest traps to fall into is wanting more stuff. Even if you have too much already, you might be collecting toy cars, fun jewelry, or sports stuff. And that's okay, but know when enough is enough, especially if you have a chance to give to someone in need. Hebrews 13:16 reminds us, "But do not forget to do good and to share, for with such sacrifices God is well pleased." Our story for today is entitled, "Less Equals More." Emily burst through the door. "Mom, I'm back. I got paid for Walking Bandit. I have enough. Can we go to the store before I go to Mrs. Stevens' house to pack up the donations for those flood victims? Please?" "How about some downtime instead?" said Mom. "You've run yourself ragged all summer earning money for those bangle brights. How many do you need?" Mom raised one eyebrow and looked pointedly at the numerous neon-colored bracelets that flashed and sparkled on Emily's wrists. Each thin bangle fit tightly against another to form thick bands that ran up her forearms. "But Mom," Emily protested, "you get four in a package, along with a code that unlocks a treasure on the website. If I can be one of the girls who gets all the sets before school starts, it will be worth it." Mom sighed. "Just remember that your worth isn't determined by your stuff, Emily," she said softly. "You belong to Jesus, who loves you so much he died for you. He makes you shine brighter than all the bangle brights in the world, and you can shine that light to others by showing them his love." She nodded toward the living room. "Why don't you go rest a while before heading over to Mrs. Stevens? We'll go to the store another time." Emily went to the living room and turned on the television, but she didn't watch it. She started thinking about stuff, all the stuff she had and what it would be like to lose it overnight. Later that day, Emily knocked on Mrs. Stevens' door. She'd brought her new backpack filled with all her new school supplies. She could use her backpack from last year, and she'd replaced the school supplies with the money she'd earned Walking Bandit. The newest bangles could wait. These kids had lost everything in the flood. When Mrs. Stevens let her in, Emily quietly added her backpack to the donations, then got to work sorting donated items. Most were new, others were gently used. She opened a box marked Girls. It was full of hair accessories and jewelry. She slid half of the bangles off each arm and dropped them into the box. She thought of how excited some girl would be to get them and knew it was worth it. So how about you? Do you think that having the latest and greatest stuff matters? It's okay to enjoy new gadgets and popular trends, but remember that the things found in the world won't last forever. It's just stuff. What really matters is having a relationship with Jesus, who died and rose again to give you eternal life, and shining his light to others. Ask him to show you how you can share his love with someone today. Our key verse is Hebrews 13:16.
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0: You know, more and more I'm beginning to feel how important it is to tell young folk, whom I'm close to take the time. We're living in an age when everybody's so busy trying to make it, and nobody's discovered what the it is they're trying to make, that they completely forget about living. Of course, when I was young, living in Sugar Creek, life was simple, but it was by no means dull. Still, it seems to me that today, maybe it's the technology. The pace is so fast that even the word fast isn't fast enough. There's no time to learn about the important things until you've got all this stuff around you that you've earned. What we've got to learn to do is to slow down. And you know, when you do that, as Christians, when you slow down, the wonderful thing that happens is that fresh enthusiasm you had for meeting with the Lord in a quiet place, a time devoted just for you and Him. Well, your whole being starts feeling better. Don't neglect that. You neglect your soul's feeding, your whole body's going to be injured. Ah, there I got to rambling again. But it was on my mind. I guess I just wanted to share it with you. Now, getting back to our story. A stranger, Mr. Benjamin Robinson, who turned out to be a friend of old man Padler, happened to visit Mr. Padler when he was away in California. And being a rainy night, he came across our grass treehouse and camped in it. And that's how we met him. Now, Mr. Robinson turned out to be a missionary that our church supported in Africa. And he was on furlough and came to visit his good friend, Mr. Padler. Unfortunately, with Mr. Padler being away, he couldn't stay there and he'd gone to the motel to find it filled. Well, at least they said it was filled, but we couldn't be sure. You see, Mr. Robinson was a black man. Now, that didn't much matter to me or Circus or Big Jim or Little Jim or Poetry and Tom Till, but it seemed to bring no end of grief to Dragonfly. This, of course, caused a rift to the gang, as you can imagine, and that's part of the story. However, we decided that Mr. Robinson should stay at our treehouse as long as he wanted, although Poetry had invited him to his folks' place, and I was on my way there to invite him to our place. But he told Poetry no, said he'd be fine right in the treehouse. But we figured it was because of what Dragonfly had said about Mr. Robinson being a Negro, and people in the territory not taking kindly to the fact, and maybe doing some cross-burning or worse. I guess Mr. Robinson didn't want that to happen to any of us. Anyway, he planned to stay in the treehouse. Now, I didn't know this, and I was heading down there to tell Mr. Robinson that my dad had said that he should stay with us. Meanwhile, Circus and Poetry had been pretty disturbed about Dragonfly saying that the motel had been filled the night before and was still filled. Now, never in the history of Sugar Creek had that motel been filled. And they were going to find out if there was any prevaricating going on, or, in simpler terms, lying. So they went over to the motel, and Mrs. Gilbert was in the front, watering the flowers, when they came by.
1: Hiya, Mrs. Gilbert.
2: Well, Circus, Poetry.
3: Afternoon, Mrs. Gilbert.
2: Didn't expect you boys. Care for some lemonade?
1: No, ma'am. We were just looking for Dragonfly.
2: Haven't seen him. I thought he was with you fellas.
3: Well, he was, but then he left.
2: He may have gone over to Shorty Long's.
1: Shorty Long's?
3: I didn't know he was here.
2: Been here a few days. He had dinner with us last night. Maybe Roy's with him now.
3: Yeah, maybe. Motel been pretty busy, huh?
2: Not this motel. Would you shut off the hose, Circus?
1: Sure.
3: You mean you've got vacancies?
2: We always have vacancies.
3: Oh, well, we'll be seeing you, Mrs. Gilbert.
2: You don't have to rush off, fellas. Sure you don't want some lemonade?
3: No, thanks. We got to be going.
2: Oh, I missed a few weeds over there. Well, have a good day.
1: Same to you. Bye.
3: Bye.
2: Goodbye.
3: Well, I'll be a...
4: Shh! Don't say anything yet.
3: I'm not.
1: Let's just get a little further away. Pretend I said something funny.
3: Pretend?
1: Just start laughing. It was the funniest thing I ever heard.
3: What was the funniest thing you ever heard?
1: Never mind. Stop laughing now.
3: Boy, wait till I get my hands on that dragonfly.
1: Well, how do you know dragonflies lying? Maybe they're all lying.
3: You mean you think Mrs. Gilbert turned Mr. Robinson away?
1: It's a possibility.
3: What I don't understand is Dragonfly didn't even tell us Shorty was back. Even when his name came up as maybe the one who was using the treehouse.
1: I wonder how long he's been back.
3: I'd ask Dragonfly, but I'm not sure he'd tell us the truth. That's an awful feeling, to think your friend wouldn't tell you the truth.
1: Maybe he's not our friend. Maybe he's Shorty's friend.
3: He can be our friend and Shorty's, too.
1: That would be kind of hard.
3: Well, maybe for us, but remember, Dragonfly knew Shorty before he knew us. And when Dragonfly became a Christian, he stopped going around with Shorty because Shorty was doing stuff that was wrong. But that doesn't mean that they stopped liking each other.
1: Shorty's no good for Dragonfly.
3: Only Dragonfly can decide that. And if we go around bad-mouthing Shorty Long, well, it's only going to make Dragonfly go over to his side. You know, I think we should go back and talk to Mrs. Gilbert.
1: Why?
3: To find out if she turned anybody down.
1: Yeah, what are you going to say? Mrs. Gilbert, did you turn a Negro away from your motel last night?
3: Don't be stupid. Of course I'm not. Let's go on back.
1: She's going to think we're up to something.
3: Well, I'm thirsty.
1: I thought you had another reason.
3: No, I think we should find out. We need all the evidence to get to the bottom of this.
1: And if Dragonfly's at the bottom, he's going to be one sorry member of the Sugar Creek gang.
3: We're all going to be pretty disappointed.
1: You sure don't know some people, even when you think you know them.
3: And then when you do, you find out you don't like what you found out.
2: Well... Hi again. Did you forget something?
3: Well, the lemonade. I guess I am sort of thirsty.
2: Right over there on the garden table. These weeds are gonna be my downfall yet.
1: Well, let me help.
2: Thanks, Circus.
3: Anybody else want some lemonade?
2: None for me.
1: Yeah, I guess I'll have some.
2: Aren't those roses beautiful? They seem to get a better bloom every year.
3: Well, they really are pretty. Here's your lemonade, Circus.
1: Oh, put it there. I'm getting these weeds.
3: Hey, do you know that poem that Robert Frost wrote about roses?
2: I don't believe so.
1: Oh, you're gonna be sorry you said that.
3: Would you like to hear it?
1: No, thanks.
2: I'd love to.
3: Well, let me see if I can remember.
1: I've never seen you not remember.
3: Here goes. A rose is a rose and was always a rose. But the theory now goes that the apple's a rose. And so's the peach and the plum, I suppose. You, of course, are a rose, but we're always a rose.
2: Well, that was very nice indeed. Very nice.
1: I just wish he'd memorize his Bible verses like he does his poetry. And then maybe our Sunday school class would win the memorization contest.
2: Well, I'm sure he's going to do that. Aren't you, Poetry?
3: May I have some more lemonade?
2: You haven't finished your glass yet.
3: Oh, yeah. I haven't. That's a nice Ford. Does that belong to a guest?
2: The only guest.
1: Boy, you think with the rain we had last night, there'd be a whole lot of people.
2: Not a one. I thought we had one. The bell rang and I was in the kitchen. But Dragonfly said it was only a man looking for directions.
3: Well, it's a good thing the man stopped here. Mr. Gilbert is real good at giving directions.
2: Oh, he wasn't here. There was a town meeting he had to attend last night.
3: Oh.
1: Yeah, well, we really have to be going.
2: I'll tell Dragonfly you stopped by.
3: Thanks, Mrs. Gilbert, and thanks for the lemonade.
2: Anytime.
1: Hurry up, Poetry. I'll race you.
3: Bye, Mrs. Gilbert.
2: Bye again.
3: Wait for me.
1: Well, hurry up.
3: I can't keep up.
1: All right, I'll slow down. There.
3: Oh, I'm getting too round to run.
1: What do you think?
3: I think Dragonfly's got a lot of lessons to learn.
1: One black eye coming up.
3: How could he do such a thing?
1: But where did he learn it? I mean, his folks don't sound like they'd tell somebody like Mr. Robinson there wasn't any room.
3: Maybe it was Shorty.
1: Of course. If he was visiting with him the other night, and they did that to Mr. Robinson, it all makes sense.
3: Sure. Shorty must have come to the door, too. And then, of course, he told Dragonfly to tell him there were no vacancies. And then he told him about those cross-burnings.
2: Yep.
3: Remember Shorty telling us how he went with his dad to a cross-burning once? That must be where Dragonfly picked it up.
1: And so when Dragonfly saw Mr. Robinson, he'd seen him before.
3: Remember, he kept saying, it's the Negro. He had seen him before.
1: But how come Mr. Robinson didn't recognize him?
3: Maybe he did.
1: Yeah. Mr. Robinson is too nice to say anything.
3: This is awful.
1: Yeah, it is. We should go and tell the rest of the gang.
3: It's getting too late to call a meeting.
1: First thing in the morning.
3: Circus?
1: What?
3: We're gonna have to call it without Dragonfly.
1: I know.
3: I wish we didn't have to.
1: I know, but if he's spending time with Shorty... Oh, no, I just had a horrible thought.
3: What?
1: Remember we turned around and Dragonfly had left us? And he didn't go back home because his mom hadn't seen him.
3: She said he might be with Shorty.
1: Well, remember what he said might happen if Mr. Robinson stayed in our treehouse?
3: Yeah, about cross-burning and worse happening.
1: But remember we asked him who would know he was there? And he said they always know? And then he disappeared.
3: You mean you think he's gone to Shorty and that they're going to...
1: It makes sense, doesn't it?
3: I hate that kind of sense.
1: We'd better get back down to the treehouse and warn Mr. Robinson.
3: You think they might do anything now?
1: We can't take any chances.
3: It's so hard to believe the Dragonfly...
1: Shorty's pretty persuasive.
3: Well,
1: stop standing here thinking. Something could have happened right this minute while we're talking.
3: But...
1: I'm not waiting for you, Pawtry. I'm going now.
0: You know, I forgot how sad this story was. Sad, but a real lesson for all of us. Just so you don't start thinking the ending isn't happy, I want you to know it is. So you just stick with me while we keep going. Of course, now we're going to have to wait until the next time we're together, since our moments have gone. But you'll join me next time for this Paul Hutchins story of the Sugar Creek Gang. Until then, Lord bless and keep you.

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0: And now, Chapter 20 of Treasures of the Snow. The next morning was gloriously bright. It had snowed late in the night, and the drifts were deep and white. The sun glistened on the new fallen snow. Everything was perfect. Annette woke smiling. She had slept like a newborn infant, and grandmother's cold water bandages were so successful that when Annette woke next morning, the pain and swelling were almost gone. Grandmother had made a wonderful breakfast, and as everyone was enjoying the good taste, a sound was heard at the door.
1: It's Klaus! It's Klaus!
2: I'll open the door.
1: I said she would come back, and she did. See, God does answer prayers.
2: Oh, well, good morning, Klaus. Well, now we know.
1: Klaus, come here.
2: Oh, well, my God.
1: Oh, what does she have to do?
2: It looks like a kitten to me.
1: It is a kitten.
3: That explains her disappearance.
1: She had a kitten.
2: I would imagine she had kittens.
1: Klaus, where are you going?
2: My guess is she's putting her kittens in safekeeping.
3: Oh, not in this house. She can march right out to the barn.
1: Oh, Grandmama, please let her stay.
3: Cats belong in the barn.
1: Well, Klaus always stays here.
3: No.
2: Why don't we wait until we see how many kittens she has and make the move there?
1: You mean she has more?
3: Hans, close the door. You give us all pneumonia.
2: Sorry, Mother.
1: But Klaus will want to go out again.
3: Then we will open it for her.
1: I wonder how many kittens she has.
3: Oh, I hope it's not too many.
0: It was quite a sight. Klaus marched into the room with her tail held proudly erect and in her mouth a perfectly new blind baby kitten. She took no notice of any of them but walked straight across the room and up the stairs. She deposited her newborn on Danny's bed, intending to be their new home. Grandmother had other plans, however. Swiftly amidst the protests of Danny, she had Monsieur Bernet fill a basket with blankets and waiting for Klaus to carry in all the kittens, numbering 3, Hans placed them in the basket and with Klaus close behind, carried them to the barn. Annette and Danny followed with bread, cheese, milk, and blankets to spend the afternoon with the new mother.
4: Oh, they're so cute.
5: What will we name them?
4: We should wait. I can't tell the difference between them.
5: They look like rats.
4: Klaus won't like you saying that.
1: Oh, she doesn't know.
4: Oh?
1: Oh, I'm sorry, Klaus.
4: They're all squiggly.
1: Their eyes are closed.
4: All newborns have their eyes closed.
1: Did I?
4: Yes.
1: When did I open them?
4: Soon after. But you really didn't start seeing until you were almost 2 months.
1: Was I sick?
4: No. Babies don't see the minute they're born.
1: You didn't see either?
4: No.
1: It's a good thing we have people who take care of us when we're born.
4: Yes, it is.
1: Klaus is a good mother.
4: Yes, she is.
1: I just wish she had told us what she was doing.
4: Now, how was she supposed to do that?
1: I don't know.
4: I'm just glad she's back.
1: Yes, but if she had told us, you wouldn't have gone out in the dark and got hurt.
4: What happened to me was very important, Danny.
1: You could have gotten frozen.
4: I know.
1: Grandmama said you looked just awful when you came in.
4: I know.
1: So how can you say what happened was important?
4: Because last night, I let Jesus come into my heart.
1: Hmm?
4: Remember, Danny, when you asked me what I was going to give Jesus for a Christmas present?
1: Yes.
4: You had said that Grandmama had told you to give yourself to Jesus as a present and be obedient and serve others.
1: Yes.
4: When you told me that, well, I didn't know what to say to you. And then you asked me what I was going to give Jesus.
1: And you said it was your secret.
4: I said that because I had nothing to give Jesus.
1: Nothing?
4: I did, myself, but I didn't want to. I knew if I gave myself to Jesus, I would have to stop hating Lucian.
1: And you didn't want to do that?
4: No.
1: I've forgiven Lucian.
4: I know, but I couldn't. Then last night, well, something happened to me, and I just asked Jesus to take my life.
1: And you don't hate Lucian anymore?
4: No.
1: Good.
2: Annette? Danny, Lucian is up at the house.
1: Oh, he's here? Maybe he'd like to see the kittens.
2: Later. Grandmama wants to have a talk with all of you.
1: What does that mean?
4: We'll soon find out.

0: You mean Lucian really did make those animals for me?
1: Yes, Lucian brought them to me and I threw them in the woodpile. That's why Papa found them there.
0: Oh, Ned, that was awful.
1: I know, Deanie, and I'm sorry.
2: I brought them to say how sorry I was about what happened. I know it doesn't make up for everything, but...
3: Now, Lucian, you did a terrible thing, but you did not mean to do it altogether. And you have suffered for it.
1: I did a terrible thing, too.
2: Throwing my animals in a woodpile? That's not so terrible.
1: I broke your horse. The one that was to be for the contest.
2: Oh.
0: What horse?
2: It doesn't matter.
1: Yes, it does. I did it because I hated you.
2: Do you still hate me?
1: No.
0: That's because she opened her door to Jesus.
2: What?
0: Remember on Christmas Eve what Pastor said?
2: Oh, yes.
1: I wanted to let Jesus in that night, but I saw you, and I knew Jesus would not want me with so much hate in my heart. Then Grandmama said he wanted me just as I was. And then I knew I didn't want to, because if I gave my heart to Jesus, he would take away my hate for you. I didn't want that. How foolish I was.
2: No, you weren't. I did a horrible thing. I can always make another horse. I'm making one right now, but I can't make Danny new legs.
0: God will heal my legs someday.
1: We don't know that, Danny.
0: I do.
1: But Danny...
3: Danny has faith.
1: Of course.
2: I wish I had faith.
1: But you can. You can't just as I did.
2: I guess I just don't really understand it.
1: There's nothing to understand.
2: Perhaps. Well, I have to go. I promised my mother I would be home before sunset.
1: Thank you for coming. It was nice to see you.
2: It was nice to see you.
0: The kittens! You haven't seen the kittens, Lucian!
2: What kittens?
0: Oh, Klaus had kittens. That's why she went away.
2: How many?
1: Three, and they're beautiful.
2: Oh, I would like to see them.
3: I'm sure Danny would like to show them to you. Why don't you take a look at them? I'll make some hot chocolate. You can have some, and then be on your way.
2: I'd like that.
0: Follow me!

0: How beautiful to watch you reading the scripture, Annette.
1: Oh, hello, Papa.
0: I won't disturb you.
1: Oh, no, I was finished.
0: How is your ankle?
1: Fine, thank you.
0: Where's Danny?
1: He's with Lucian. They're playing.
0: That's wonderful.
1: Wonderful, but strange.
0: Well, strange things happen when God works in people's lives.
1: I know. I told Lucian that I broke his horse, but it doesn't seem to be enough.
0: What do you mean?
1: I made him lose the contest. I can't change that.
0: Perhaps you can.
1: How?
0: Did you ever consider telling Schoolmaster Hassel what happened?
1: Oh, Papa, I don't think I could.
0: Why not?
1: I just haven't thought about it.
0: Well, you could start thinking about it now.
1: I just don't know if I could be that brave.
0: Annette, turn to 1 John chapter 4, verses 18 and 19.
1: All right. Here it is.
0: I'll read it.
1: There is no fear in love, but perfect love casteth out fear, because fear hath torment. He that feareth is not made perfect in love. We love him because he first loved us.
0: Mm. Well, what do you think that means?
1: That when we have the love of Christ, we're not afraid to do anything.
0: That's right. It also means that when Jesus brings perfect love into our hearts, it drives out fear. You see, if we really believe that he loves us perfectly, there's nothing to be afraid of. You never have to be afraid to tell the truth, because God will always be supporting what you do and say. God will give you the strength to say what should be said and do what should be done.
1: Well, I guess there's still a part of me that wants to do things my way.
0: There always will be. God has made you a whole person with a will of your own. He wants your love and obedience, not a puppet.
1: I do want to be obedient.
0: Well, then you will. You have certainly learned much in these last few days, and you will learn more.
1: I hope so, Papa. You know, I wish Mama were here with us.
0: I know. I often feel that way. But we'll see her in heaven. All of us, you, me, Danny, Grandmama.
1: We must now pray for Lucian. I know he wants to open his heart, but...
0: In God's time, Annette. Perhaps when he sees how much you have changed.
1: Oh, Papa, that is so much to ask.
0: Not when Christ is leading.
1: I guess I still have a lot to think about.
0: Mm. But I know you will think carefully and make the right decision. Well, I must go to the village. Would you like to come along?
1: No, thank you, Papa. I think I should rest today.
0: Wise, very wise.
1: Papa.
0: Yes.
1: Thank you for being

That night, Annette lay in bed thinking about what she must do the next day. Not to tell her classmates and schoolmaster Hassel what she had done would only mean they would continue to think Lucian the bad one. She didn't want that. But at the same time, she still feared the consequences of revealing her own shortcoming. She wished she could make up her mind. And then she remembered what her grandmother said about shadows. And she realized that there was no way to get the shadows away except to let the light of the sun shine through. For her, the shadows had been hating Lucian, and she let the light of Christ shine through and chase the shadows of hate away. Now, she would let the light of Christ shine through the shadows of deceitful secrets. Tomorrow morning, she would go to Schoolmaster Hassel and tell him everything that had happened. She would let the light of Christ chase away the rest of the shadows. You have been listening to Chapter 20 of Treasures of the Snow, written by Patricia M. St. John and freely adapted for radio by Phyllis Fox.

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2: Father, the man in chains, who is he?
3: He calls himself Paul. He is a leader of a religious sect called Christianity.
4: You could have been set free had you not appealed to Caesar.
5: Had you released me, I would have found another way to appear before Emperor Nero.
6: You want to go to Caesar? And to Caesar you shall go. Julius!
7: My lord?
6: This man is in your custody. See to it that he arrives in Rome.
3: Listen to me, Christian. My son will be raised with my beliefs, not yours. Is that clear?
5: I believe there is trouble ahead if we go on. Shipwreck, even death.
8: Pass ropes under the ship to hold it together!
5: Listen to me, men. None of you will be lost.
8: We struck a sandbar. We've run aground. The stern is breaking to pieces. We'll have to abandon ship. You men, over the sides! Quickly, now go!
7: Suetonius, line up the prisoners and form a detail.
6: Yes, Centurion.
9: Father, what's going on?
7: The ship is breaking up. We're going ashore, but we have to prevent the prisoners from swimming away and escaping. And the only way we can do that is by killing them.
9: Killing them? Even Paul?
7: He is a prisoner, Antoninus.
6: Draw swords!
9: No, you can't! Wait, Suetonius.
7: It's a standard procedure, son.
9: I don't care. You're a soldier, not a butcher. You wouldn't do such a thing. Not to Paul.
7: Antoninus, it is my duty as a Roman centurion to keep my prisoners from escaping.
9: Please, Father. I beg you. Don't do this. Please.
7: I'm sorry. Suetonius?
10: Forward!
9: No! I won't let you do it.
7: Antoninus, move out of the way.
9: Paul has promised that no one will be lost. Isn't that right, Paul?
5: As I said, my God has told me that he will save the lives of all aboard this ship.
9: So to prove your God correct, you'll have to see everyone on the shore, right?
5: That is true.
9: And you can't do that if the prisoners run away.
7: Antoninus!
9: Father, I believe what Paul said will happen. Please, don't do this.
6: Your order, Centurion.
7: Stand down, Suetonius.
6: Sir?
7: Stand down. Paul and the others will be spared on my authority.
8: You'd better do something or none of you will be spared.
7: Everyone over the side. If you can't swim, grab onto planks or boards from the ship. Go! Go!
5: God bless you, Julius.
7: I want no blessings from your God. I spared you for the sake of my son, if only to prove you wrong when men are missing. Now get over the side. Antoninus, take my hand.
9: Here, Father.
7: Let's go.
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12: When Julius and Antoninus reached the shore, it was raining and cold.
7: Here, son. Let me help you.
9: I'm okay. Where's Paul?
7: I don't know. I don't see him. I don't see anybody.
9: Wait, Father. Here comes someone.
13: Hello. You there. Hello.
14: Are you all right?
7: Yes. Yes, who are you?
13: My name is Vitalius. This is my wife, Livia.
14: We have a home nearby.
7: I am Julius, a centurion of the Roman Imperial Guard. This is my son, Antoninus.
13: We saw your ship run aground and have picked up others of your party.
14: Come, share our food and shelter.
7: Thank you. Can you make it, son?
9: Yes, Father. But where are we?
13: You and your group have landed on the island of Malta.
12: Vitalius and Livia took Julius and Antoninus to a shelter on their property. There they found the entire ship's company, including...
9: Paul!
15: Antoninus! Julius! How good to see you both.
6: Centurion! Praise be to the gods. We had thought you lost and...
7: How many are missing, Suetonius?
6: Well, none, sir.
7: None? Not even among the prisoners?
6: All are present and accounted for. No one has perished and no one has run away.
9: Just as Paul said, Father.
7: Uh-huh.
14: Come, you two, and warm yourselves. Paul, will you get some more wood, please?
5: Of course.
12: Paul gathered up a pile of brushwood. But as he put it on the fire, a poisonous snake, driven out by the heat, bit him deeply on the hand.
7: Ah!
9: Paul!
15: It's all right, everyone. Into the fire with you, serpent.
9: But he bit you.
15: Don't worry.
6: Paul, let me see it.
15: Luke, it's nothing to be alarmed about. We're all very tired. I suggest we get some rest.
9: But, Paul...
15: I'll see you in the morning, Antoninus.
6: Good night, everyone. Paul, wait.
7: I agree with him, Antoninus. Is there a place where he can sleep?
14: Oh, yes, of course. Battalius, don't just stand there. Show the young man to his bed.
10: Yes, yes, right this way.
7: I'll be there shortly, Antoninus. Go on now.
9: Yes, Father.
14: Centurion, why was Paul on the ship?
7: He was a prisoner, going to Rome to appear before Caesar.
14: On what charge?
7: Teaching subversive doctrines, that sort of thing. Why?
14: Oh, a revolutionary. Probably a murderer as well. He escaped from the sea, but justice has not allowed him to live.
7: What are you talking about?
14: That snake was poisonous. Paul will not survive the night.
12: Julius spent a troubled night. He knew his son admired Paul, and now Paul would die. He would have to help Antoninus through this, teach him to accept death like a Roman should. So the next morning, when he awoke, he went to his son.
7: Antoninus? Antoninus?
9: Good morning, Father.
7: Son, there is something I need to tell you about Paul.
15: What about me, Julius?
7: Paul! You're all right!
15: Yes, very refreshed after a good night's sleep.
9: What did you want to tell me, Father?
16: You! Why aren't you dead?
7: Livia, Battalius.
9: Dead? What are you talking about?
7: The snake that bit Paul last night was poisonous.
14: We expected him to suddenly fall dead when he was bitten.
16: Or at least to swell up and die during the night.
14: Here you are, alive!
16: A god, he is a god on your knees, Livia!
14: No! Oh, forgive us, oh great god!
15: Listen to me, Battalius, Livia. No, do not bow before me. Please, rise. I'm not a god, but a servant of the one true God and his son, Jesus Christ. I'm on a mission for them, and nothing can or will stand in the way of my completing that mission.
12: News of Paul's miracle spread across the island like wildfire, and soon Publius, the governor of Malta, sent word that he would like to meet Paul and invited all of them to his estate.
17: Welcome, good friends and Romans, welcome. Which one of you is Paul?
15: I am.
17: Battalius and Livia tell me you are a miracle worker.
15: Only God works miracles. I am merely the instrument of his will.
17: I see. But do you think your God could find it in his will to heal a member of my household?
15: Who is it?
17: My father. He has been sick in bed for several days, suffering with fever and stomach ailments. Will you see him?
15: Of course. Take me to him.
12: Paul went to the father's room and knelt beside his bed. He prayed and placed his hands on the father. Instantly, the old man was healed.
16: I'm healed! I'm healed!
17: Thank you, Paul. Thank you, thank you.
15: The praise goes to the Lord God.
17: Quickly, bring food and drink for our guests. It is a time for celebration.
9: Father, isn't it wonderful? Isn't it amazing? Have you ever seen anything like it?
7: No, I haven't.
17: Come, my Roman friends, this is no time for long faces. My father has been healed.
12: They stayed at Publius' house, and he treated them very hospitably. And when news of what Paul had done spread, the rest of the sick on the island came and were cured. The people gave them many honors, and they spent the winter months there. All seemed well, except to Julius. Publius noticed the centurion's concern.
17: Julius!
7: Oh, hello, Publius. I was just admiring your view.
17: How can one look at something so beautiful and still be so unhappy?
7: If you mean me, I'm not unhappy. I'm concerned about my men and my prisoners.
17: Yes, one prisoner in particular, I'll wager. Paul?
7: How did you know?
17: I'm a father myself. I've seen your son's devotion to him these 3 months, and your reaction.
7: I must admit this is not what I had in mind when I brought Antoninus on this journey. I want my son to become a Roman soldier, Publius, not a follower of some strange religion started by a dead Jewish carpenter.
17: Antoninus has told me of the miracles that have occurred on your voyage. After witnessing such things, can Paul and his God be so bad?
3: Miracles? They were nothing more than good fortune. Paul's friend Luke is a doctor. His medicine must have helped Paul survive the serpent bite and helped cure your father.
17: I'm afraid I disagree with you on that.
3: No matter. It's beside the point. Paul is a prisoner of Rome, and as a Roman centurion, I can view him in no other way. I thank you for your hospitality, Publius, but we must leave.
17: Are you sure, my friend? Why not stay a while longer? You may find the answer to your concerns.
3: My answer lies in Rome. Paul may have a mission, but so do I. Not just to deliver a prisoner, but to show my son real power. The power of Caesar, God on earth.
11: 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We always love hearing from you.
12: Julius hired another Alexandrian ship. Publius outfitted the ship, furnishing the travelers with the supplies they needed. And so the voyage continued. They put in at the port of Syracuse and stayed 3 days. From there, they set sail and arrived at Regium. 2 days later, they reached Puteoli, and finally, they came to Rome.
3: Well, Antoninus, what do you think of the center of the known world? Is it not grand?
9: Yes, Father. The Forum, the Marketplace, the Colosseum, they're more incredible than I'd imagined.
3: Yes.
9: And wasn't it wonderful how many of Paul's friends came out to meet and encourage him at the Forum of Appius?
3: Paul, I cannot believe you're in the greatest city in the world and all you can think about is that prisoner.
9: Father, you've always taught me that a Roman values courage and devotion. Paul has shown the greatest courage and devotion to his faith. Isn't that worth admiring?
3: Yes, but there's something a Roman values even more. Power. Courage and devotion are meaningless without the power to back them up. And you will see power, my son. Real power. I have been summoned by Nero. We are going to meet Caesar.
18: I can't. What do you mean I can't build my temple there, Tertullinus?
19: Great Nero, that property belongs to some of the oldest and finest families in Rome, and the adjoining sites already contain the temples of your fathers, Augustus and Claudius.
18: So?
19: If we were to follow your plans, we would have to tear them all down.
18: So?
19: Great Caesar, it simply isn't possible. There are many other sites available.
18: I don't want any other sites. I want my temple built there. And it will be built there, one way or another. You'll see.
19: Pardon, O Caesar, but you have an appointment. One of your centurions is waiting outside with a message from Governor Festus in Judea.
18: Who? Festus? I like Festus. He always enjoyed listening to my poems. All right, show in the centurion.
19: Show in this centurion.
3: Great Caesar! I am Julius Aurelius, a centurion of your imperial guard in Caesarea. This is Antoninus, my son.
18: Yes. Now, what did you bring me from Festus?
3: The governor sends you a prisoner.
18: A prisoner? Is that all?
3: Yes, mighty one.
18: Oh, well, then who is this prisoner?
3: His name is Paul. He's a Jew and a Roman citizen who is the leader of a religious sect called Christianity.
18: And why is he here?
19: According to this letter from Governor Festus, the man Paul has been charged with sedition. But as a Roman, he has appealed his case to you, O Caesar.
18: Oh, has he? Says here he works miracles. What is he, a magician?
3: Actually, he's...
9: No, sir. His God performs the miracles through him.
3: That's enough, Antoninus.
18: No. Let him speak.
3: Great one, he is just a boy.
18: Let him speak. Go on, Antoninus. Tell me about the miracles of Paul's God.
9: Well, they're wonderful, sir.
18: Mm.
9: First, he told Paul that we would be in a shipwreck, but that no one would be lost. And it happened.
18: Mm.
9: Then Paul was bitten by a poisonous snake, but his God kept him from dying.
18: Mm-hmm.
9: Then Paul's God healed a bunch of people on the island of Malta, including Governor Publius' father.
18: Oh, yes. This god sounds very powerful.
9: Oh, he is, Great Caesar. He is.
18: Would you like to see something even more powerful?
9: more powerful?
18: Yes. Do you know what it is?
9: What?
18: Me. So, Paul wants to appeal his case before me, eh? Where is he, Julius?
15: Waiting for you outside.
18: Good. Confine him.
15: Caesar?
18: Take him to his quarters and lock him up. Let him receive visitors, but do not allow him to leave.
15: For how long, O Nero?
18: Until I decide to see him. Let's see if his all-powerful god can get him an audience with the great Caesar!
12: Paul was allowed to live by himself. Julius, who was put in charge of a century of soldiers in Rome, assigned a man to guard Paul. 2 years went by. Paul remained in his house and welcomed all who came to see him. Boldly and without hindrance, he preached the kingdom of God, taught about the Lord Jesus Christ, and wrote letters to the many churches he had started.
13: Paul, a servant of Christ Jesus. To those of you in Rome whom God loves, to the church of God in Corinth, who have been made holy, to the churches in Galatia, God's holy people in Ephesus, the brothers in Philippi, the church in Thessalonica,
20: the holy brothers and sisters in Colossae.
12: But as time passed, people forgot about Paul, and many believers deserted him entirely. Julius witnessed Paul's popularity and decline. Soon Paul was completely alone, except for Luke and Antoninus. After his brief encounter with Nero, Antoninus showed virtually no interest in Caesar or Rome. Instead, he spent more and more time with Paul, serving him in whatever way he needed and listening to him teach about Jesus at every opportunity. And it wasn't long before Antoninus took on a brand new life.
13: Do you believe that Jesus Christ is the Son of the living God?
9: I do. And I make him Lord of my life.
13: The angels in heaven are rejoicing, Antoninus. Welcome.
12: Yes, Antoninus became a Christian, much to his father's chagrin. And yet, despite his displeasure, Julius couldn't help but be amazed. Though Paul had been deserted and almost completely forgotten, he still hoped to meet with Nero. During this time, Julius rose through the ranks to become centurion of the palace guard. And so he not only saw Paul's peace, hope, and courage in the face of great trial, he also witnessed the disastrous result of Nero's unchecked power.
18: Wine! More wine! What do you mean the treasury is nearly empty? There is plenty of wealth in Rome. Simply tax the people more. What do I care what the people want? He's my friend. Of course he'll make a good senator. The people no longer have need of gods. They have me. I shall save them and enlighten them as I choose, for I have eliminated good and evil.
12: Then one day, the great arena of Rome caught on fire. It spread quickly, devouring everything in its path. It raged for 5 days, devastating the city. Thousands were killed in the fire and the panic to escape. Because of his past evils, word spread that Nero had started the fire, ordering that Rome be burnt to the ground. An angry mob gathered at the palace gates looking for revenge.
18: But why are they upset, Titulinus? Now I will give them a superb gift. A new Rome built in my image. An idol to my greatness.
19: I do not think the citizens want your gift, Caesar. They're demanding that the party responsible for the blaze be brought to justice.
18: Ungrateful wretches! They're against me. They always have been. Julius, go out, talk to them, restore order.
3: My men are doing all they can, O Nero. But a mob does not listen to reason. They want to hear from their Caesar.
18: But I have nothing to tell them!
3: Except the truth.
18: Truth? You sound like one of the mob, Julius. As though you believe I started the fire.
19: Great Caesar, surely whoever started the fire is no friend of Rome. Only her enemies would do such a thing.
18: Yes, her enemies. Enemies. Such as the leader of a subversive religious sect.
19: Religious sect?
18: Yes. If the people want someone to blame, then I'll give them someone.
19: Who, O great one?
18: That prisoner Julius brought me from Festus.
15: Paul?
18: That's the one! Paul, the leader of the Christians!
3: No, Caesar. He is innocent.
18: Innocent? A man who leads a subversive sect? They follow a dead carpenter who claimed to be God! There is room for only one god in Rome. Me. Isn't that right, Titulinus?
19: Yes, divine one.
18: Julius, I order you to round up these Christians and put them into prison. Then bring Paul to me.
0: Great Caesar!
18: You have your orders, Julius. Carry them out.
21: Yes, Caesar.
22: Paul?
21: Yes, Luke, yes, let's finish the letter. Do your best to come to me before winter, Timothy. Eubulus sends greetings to you.
9: Paul, Paul!
6: Antoninus!
21: Calm down, son.
9: I can't. The soldiers are rounding up all the Christians. Nero is blaming them for the fire.
6: What?
21: That's absurd.
9: The soldiers, led by my father, they're coming for you. They're going to take you to Nero. You have to leave quickly.
23: You'll do no such thing.
9: Father!
23: Move aside, Antoninus.
9: No, father. You can't do this.
23: I said move aside.
9: I won't. You'll have to kill me first.
21: Antoninus, put away your sword and obey your father.
9: But Paul...
21: Remember what Jesus said. Those who live by the sword shall die by the sword. Put it away.
9: Yes, Paul. But he'll take you to Nero.
21: Isn't that why I'm here? It's what I've been waiting for, hoping for, praying for. I'll gladly go. And you mustn't hate your father. He's only following orders.
23: You're wrong, Paul. I am not following orders.
21: I don't understand.
23: All my life I've believed in the glory and the might and the power of Rome and of Caesar. Greater than any other power, I thought. But this night, I have seen what that kind of power does. There is no glory here, no might. Just injustice, betrayal, and treachery. Your steadfastness and faith during these long years have made me realize that there is a power greater than Rome. The power of your God.
21: You can know that God, Julius, just as Antoninus does.
9: Yes, Father. Please?
23: Perhaps one day you can introduce me to him. But for now I know I can no longer serve the God of Rome. So, Paul, you are free to go.
21: Thank you. But I can't.
9: What?
21: I will not run away. My mission isn't complete. I must appear before Caesar.
23: Caesar wants to kill you.
21: If that is so, then it is so. But the Lord God has told me to bear witness to the gospel before Caesar, and that is what I must do.
9: Oh, Paul.
21: No, Antoninus. There's no need to be afraid. We shall meet again, as will all believers, in the presence of our Lord Jesus. Julius, take me to Nero.
12: History doesn't record the exact date, but tradition holds that Paul did appear before Nero and shared with him the good news of Jesus. For his efforts, he was beheaded on the same day as the Apostle Peter was crucified, both martyrs for the cause of Christ. As a man of conscience, Julius could no longer serve under a barbarian like Nero, and so he resigned from the imperial guard. But he did not stop being a soldier. During the great persecution, he and Antoninus worked valiantly to smuggle dozens of Christians away from Rome and out of Nero's grasp. All the while, Antoninus kept after his father, gently prodding and urging Julius himself to believe in Christ. Finally, on the very day Nero's reign was overthrown and he ended his life by his own hand, Julius gave himself to a new master, the Lord Jesus. He and Antoninus, like Paul and Peter before them, spent the rest of their lives spreading the word and building the church, fighting the good fight, keeping the faith, finishing the race. And now they wear crowns of glory preserved for them from the foundation of the world. Thanks for joining us once again on Kids Radio. Until next time, goodbye now.

0: a remarkable story. It's fun hearing about great men of faith like Paul. It makes me want to go back and read his complete story in the book of Acts. In fact, I think I will, and you should too. It's the best way to find out not only about his life, but why we believe what we believe. Then after you've read Acts, write to me here in Odyssey and tell me what you like most about it, and today's story too. The address is Adventures in Odyssey, Colorado Springs, Colorado, 80995. 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Our production engineer was Mark Drury, and our executive producer, Chuck Bolte. And I'm Chris, hoping you'll join us again next time for more Adventures in Odyssey.
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0: We greet our friends everywhere with Chapter 17 of Number 11, Rue de Chenoir, the story of Monsieur John Calvin of Picardy, Paris, and Geneva. This is another in the series Stories of Great Christians and comes to you from the Moody Bible Institute in Chicago.
1: When my brother John was exiled from Geneva in 1538, he went to the city of Strasbourg in the middle of Protestant Germany. Finally, John found a small house to rent, and he wrote to us, "Come at once." So Antoine and I made the long journey to Strasbourg. At last we were together again as a family. But there was something different about John. At 30 years of age, he was beginning to talk about getting married, and his friends were encouraging him.
2: But, Bucher, you keep talking about a wife for me. Don't you have to admit I'm pretty well situated right now? What's the matter? Didn't you like my sister's cooking? Here, this is a comfortable chair over by the fire.
3: The dinner was fine, John. Your home is very pleasant.
2: Marie has a way with houses. She puts a candle here, a little dish there. It begins to feel like home.
3: Fine, fine, fine. But I still say you ought to
2: be married, John. seriously, Booker. Marie will be in from the kitchen soon, and I'd rather talk about something else. I don't know what she'd think about all this.
3: Then why don't you ask her about it, eh, Marie?
1: What's that, Monsieur Booker? Ask me what? Are you comfortable? May I get a pillow for your back?
3: No, I'm fine.
2: Marie, Booker is at me again.
1: Oh, is he? To find a wife, you mean? You're determined, aren't you, monsieur?
2: And I was just telling him that I don't think it would be fair to you.
1: To me?
2: Well, if I went off and got married, you wouldn't have any family to look after.
1: I'd have Antoine.
2: Oh, of course.
1: Besides...
2: Well?
3: Perhaps Marie was going to say if you went off, she might have a chance to find a husband and have a family of her own. What about it, Marie?
1: I wouldn't mind at all.
2: Well, I never thought of that.
3: I don't suppose you did.
1: Monsieur Booker, you're right. John needs a wife. But you're wrong about one thing. He knows his own mind.
2: She's right. I know exactly what I want in a wife. If I want a wife.
3: All right, tell me what you want. Oh, wait, here's Antoine. Come on in. We're having a family conference.
4: Oh? What's the matter?
1: Sit down on the long bench, Antoine. It's warmer. Would you like a pillow for your head?
4: No, thank you. Well, what is it?
2: Same old problem, Antoine. Booker won't let it alone. He wants to find me a wife.
4: Good, I agree with him.
3: And John was just getting ready to tell us what he wants in a wife.
4: Bravo!
1: Oh, Antoine.
2: Are you three going to listen seriously?
3: They're waiting, John.
2: Well, I'll tell you then. First of all, she can't be too fussy and fastidious.
1: Why, John, that doesn't make sense. You're the fussiest man there is. If the books on your desk aren't straight, you can't start your work.
2: Well, even if that were so, and it isn't at all, Marie...
1: Oh, John...
2: I still don't admire fussiness in a wife. It would make me nervous. Well, do you want to hear more?
3: Oh, go on.
4: We're listening.
2: I'd want a thrifty, economical woman.
4: She'll have to be if she lives on your income, my worthy brother.
2: And she has to be patient.
3: Yes, John, I think she would have to be.
2: And, call me selfish if you will, but she'd have to be interested in my health.
3: Well, don't expect the impossible, John. You won't find perfection.
1: But John's right about his health. I know she'd have to care. I know all about his indigestion and his headaches.
2: You do, Marie. There isn't a woman in the world that could take as good care.
1: Oh, yes, there is, John Calvin. If she loved you and cared about you, I'd teach her how to make spinach soup for you. I'd explain how your headaches affect you.
2: I suppose it seems selfish to you, Booker, but I've never been well. I can limp along from one upset to the next if I have the proper kind of care.
3: Well, John, you said you knew what you want. You certainly do. Now the problem is, where do we find her for you?
2: Well, I've given you my list. If a woman has all those virtues, she'd make me happy. And I don't care whether she's pretty or not.
3: But it would help.
4: Admit it, John. Wouldn't it help?
2: Well, of course it would.

0: John, are you busy?
1: I'm writing. Come back later.
0: You'll be writing then, too. I have some news.
1: All right. All right, Bucher. Wait till I finish. Oh, never mind. What is it?
0: I found a woman.
1: You've what?
0: I found you a wife.
1: But it was just last week we were talking, and you didn't know anybody then.
0: Yes, I did, but I had to make sure. Now I am, John. She's just the one. Why, her brother tells me that she can weave a shawl blending 10 different shades of black and gray. Patience, John. That is patience.
1: Is she a good cook?
0: Yes, and she is pretty. Her hair, well, it's blonde and fluffy. Her eyes are blue, I think. And her face is, well, round and healthy.
1: Blonde? Luca, is this a French girl?
0: This girl, John, comes from one of the finest old families in Bavaria.
1: Oh, German.
0: Well, you're living in Germany now, my friend.
1: Does she speak French?
0: No, John. Now, this girl comes from a well-to-do noble family who would be so happy to see her respectably married that they would be
1: noble
0: glad.
1: Noble family? Are you out of your mind, Booker? Me, married to a noble woman?
0: Well, if she's willing.
1: How could any woman like that live the kind of life she'd have as my wife?
0: You're making too much of nothing, John.
1: You didn't answer my question. Does she speak French?
0: Well, she could learn.
1: No, Booker. I don't want a wife that isn't able to talk to me. And I don't like the idea of some well-bred noblewoman. Makes me nervous just to think about it. I'm not interested in Mademoiselle Fräulein, whatever her name is.
0: But, John, I've already, talked to her brother.
1: You've what?
0: Well, I naturally thought
1: you... talk to Fräulein's brother again. Tell him John Calvin won't marry any woman who can't speak his own language.
2: John, this one you're sure to like. She's all French.
1: Yes, Antoine.
2: She has no dowry at all, none whatsoever, and no desire for wealth.
1: Go on, my brother.
2: But virtues. Mademoiselle Chalfaut is rich in virtues. Let me name them off for you.
1: Now wait, you say Mademoiselle Chalfaut? Is that right, Mademoiselle Chalfaut?
2: That's the one.
1: Well, Mademoiselle Chalfaut may have virtues, but she also has faults. I'm not interested.
2: What?
1: I know about her. I know the family, and I'm not interested.
2: But I've already spoken to her.
1: I'm sorry.
2: I arranged.
1: That's your fault. You arranged, now go on your way and be about the unarranging.

0: it is spring here. Yeah, buy some flowers for your Frau.
1: It's a wonderful day. Yes, a wonderful world. Spring is here.
2: Good morning, Monsieur Calvin.
1: Oh, who calls me?
2: It's Madame Dubarry, Monsieur Calvin. Probably you've forgotten me.
1: Ah, Madame Dubarry, I do remember you. How is your daughter?
2: Very well, thank God. Judith is a big girl now.
1: Ah, you haven't had an easy time rearing them all alone. I remember your husband's funeral. It was one of my first introductions to Strasbourg.
2: My poor Jean. But he died in Christ because of your preaching.
1: That awful plague. Ah, but you're looking well, madame. Yes, very well.
2: Thank you. I hear your sermons when I can. They have such vitality. They make me want to live. Monsieur Calvin, when you preach, I know there must be a God who guides us.
1: So there is. So there is. Well, I must get back to my work. I was working on tomorrow's sermon.
2: Then where's your paper?
1: I do my work in my mind as I walk.
2: Ah, such a mind.
1: Well, I must be getting home to dinner. Goodbye, Madame Dubarry. Perhaps we'll meet again.

0: John, I came for dinner tonight because your brother and Marie and I have something to say to you. We think we have found a woman for you at last. She's a very able seamstress. She has robust health herself, but for years has looked after an ailing cousin.
1: Who had the same kind of indigestion.
2: Keep
1: that...
2: quiet, all of you. I can handle this matter myself.
3: Now, look, John. I don't think you have any intentions of
2: Keep
3: ever...
2: quiet, please. I don't need you three to look for a seamstress up and down the back alleys of Strasbourg for me. I have found the woman I'm going to marry.
1: What?
3: Oh. Are you serious?
4: Who is it?
2: She's a widow. A very handsome woman. Rosy cheeks, black snapping eyes, an engaging personality, and a happy smile. And I'm sure very adept at managing a household.
0: Who is she?
2: Madame Idelette de Berry.
3: It's all settled, John?
2: Of course it's all settled. I'm going to marry her. But she doesn't know it yet. Madame de Berry.
5: Oh, it's so good of you to come to visit, Monsieur Calvin.
2: Yes.
5: Would you like some cakes?
2: Yes, that is no. Won't you sit down, madame?
5: Why, of course.
2: Idelette.
5: What?
2: Madame, if my calling you by your first name surprises, you had better sit down quickly. What I'm going to say next is going to be even more of a shock

And so we conclude Chapter 17 of Number 11, Rue de Chanoine, the story of Monsieur John Calvin of Picardy, Paris, and Geneva. This has been another in the series Stories of Great Christians, and comes to you from the Moody Bible Institute.

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1: Hello there. I am the largest bird in the world who can fly.
2: I'll say you're large. Whoa, you must have a wingspan of at least 10 feet.
1: Exactly, Uncle Bobby. When it comes to looks...
2: Yeah? Go ahead, say it.
1: I think I come in last place.
2: Oh, no way. Remember, everybody looks at beauty in a different way.
1: And my mate thinks I'm just gorgeous.
2: Good. See? I told you.
1: But you see, that's the way another condor sees me.
2: That is what you are?
1: Yes, I am a condor.
2: Would you spell it?
1: C-O-N-D-O-R.
2: Okay. Cordelia!
1: Got it, man.
2: Well, Cordelia Condor, welcome to Nature Corner.
1: My esteemed privilege, Uncle Robert.
2: Mine too. What a huge bird.
1: Not fat, though.
2: Oh, no. Well proportioned.
1: From head to tail, I am 4 feet.
2: Like you said, from wingtip to wingtip, you measure...
1: Exactly 10 feet.
2: Right. Cordelia, you said a condor is the world's largest flying bird.
1: I did.
2: Slight problem. I talked with an albatross, one of those ocean birds, recently, and she said her wingspan was 11 feet.
1: But her wings are narrower than mine.
2: You're quite right about that. Yours are wide. They look to be at least a foot and a half wide where they join your body.
1: Not so with the albatross. Plus, her body is shorter and she weighs less.
2: How much do you weigh?
1: Kinda personal, isn't it?
2: Oh, I'm sorry. I guess I fell right into that one.
1: I was just kidding.
2: Oh, good. I kinda thought so.
1: I weigh 22 pounds.
2: Whoa.
1: Not overweight, mind ya.
2: Oh, no. Trim you are. Sure thing, Cordelia Condor. How did you get your name?
1: Condor?
2: Yeah.
1: It's a Quechuan Indian name. They said it like this. Condor.
2: Sounds just like condor.
1: Yeah.
2: The Quechuan Indians live in South America. Where did they ever come in contact with you?
1: All along the coastline of South America, the entire length of the beautiful Andes Mountains.
2: Oh, yes, those very high mountains extend for thousands of miles.
1: And that is where my cousin, the Andean condor, lives. Oh.
2: Your cousin, huh?
1: Yeah, I'm the California condor. Oh. And I have relatives, of course, in California, New Mexico, Arizona, Nevada, and northern Oregon.
2: So you're a different species than the Andean condor, right?
1: Yes, there are only 2 species of condors in the world.
2: How different are the two of you?
1: Only in the color of our feathers and skin. Size is the same.
2: Okay. Speaking of the color of your feathers, would you share that with the kids?
1: Sure. I am coal black, except for the undersides of my wings.
2: Yes, pure white feathers there.
1: And how do you like the rest of me, Uncle Bob, especially my head and neck?
2: Well, Cordelia, I'll just say what you said. You'd only win a beauty contest among your own kind.
1: Someone said the condor is the ugliest bird on earth.
2: Remember, that was an outsider, not a family member. Where, of course, you're always considered beautiful.
1: Well, thank you so much.
2: You're welcome. Tell the kids about your head and neck.
1: Looks like some critter pulled all the feathers out of them.
2: Yes, you look a lot like a turkey.
1: Right. My head and neck are bald.
2: Not a feather on them. But the skin is a beautiful pinkish orange.
1: Pretty, don't you think?
2: Oh, really? Just how long is your neck?
1: About a foot long.
2: Shaped like a snake.
1: Yeah.
2: But attached to that bald head and neck, Cordelia, is an incredibly powerful-looking bill.
1: As sharp as a razor blade. That's my can opener, Uncle Bobby.
2: I'll bet you. Would you explain that?
1: Well, that's the Creator's sensible way of letting me tear into a dead animal's body.
2: Uh-oh. So you must be a scavenger, then, huh?
1: Yes, I eat mostly dead things.
2: Well, Don't we all, in a way?
1: Yeah, come to think of it, I never saw a kid eat a live hamburger, did you?
2: No. But the creatures you eat have been dead for days, lying out in the hot sun and ugh.
1: I suppose that's the difference between my dining habits and yours, Uncle Bob.
2: I guess so. But isn't that kind of gross to dig into a creature that's been dead for a long time? Isn't its body spoiled and foul-smelling?
1: Oh, you're quite right about that.
2: How can you stand it?
1: Easy for a condor. Tastes good to me.
2: But wait a minute. What about the poison that has built up in the dead animal's body? How are you able to eat that and live?
1: A very powerful acid the Lord of Creation put in my stomach that destroys the poison and lets me digest the meat.
2: Amazing design. But Cordelia Condor, the kids are asking,
3: what about the foul smell?
1: Doesn't bother me a bit. I'll bet it'd bother you, though, unless I ate the dead beast.
2: The smell, you mean?
1: Oh, yeah. I mean, can you imagine what the air you breathe would smell like if there were no creatures like me to do cleanup of the environment?
2: Phew. I don't even want to think about it for 10 seconds, Cordelia. Thanks a whole bunch for being a servant to our environment.
1: Well, you're welcome, Uncle Bob. But I'm only doing what Christ the Master Designer engineered me to do.
2: We sure are. Thanks for being faithful to your calling, my feathered friend.
1: Appreciate that. But do you kids feel you are being faithful to what God has called you to do?
2: Whoa. You'd make a good preacher. Why did the Lord Jesus Christ, your Maker, not put feathers on your foot-long neck and head?
1: Why did he just give me pinkish orange skin there?
2: Yeah.
1: Remember, he built me to clean up the environment, the ecology.
2: Mm-hmm. Correct.
1: If my head and neck were covered with feathers, like a normal bird's, mm-hmm. what do you think they would look like after I had just finished eating a dead deer or a buffalo?
2: Well, maybe a little messy.
1: More than messy, Uncle Bob. When I eat, I will often push my whole head and long neck way back into the body of the dead animal.
2: Yuck. But I see now. If God had covered your head and neck with feathers, they'd be caked with blood and other goo.
1: And how would I clean those feathers? Hmm?
2: Certainly your bill's not able to clean feathers on your head, right?
1: Or on much of my neck, either.
2: Right. So that would spell double trouble for you. You wouldn't look very beautiful, and I'd think it'd be bad for your health, too.
1: Oh, yes. I've got to keep clean in order to stay healthy.
2: And that's the real reason why the Son of God, your design engineer, left the feathers off your head and neck.
1: Now, after I've had my head and neck inside an animal's gooey body, only the skin is messy.
2: Mm-hmm. And that's easy to wash off in the creek.
1: Simple. And that's exactly what I do after I eat.
2: Boy, amazing planning.
1: Amazing planner. The Son of God knew I could not function the way he wanted me to, with feathers on my neck and head.
2: Perfect design.
1: 100% right the first time.
2: Really, Cordelia Condor?
1: That's because he has perfect knowledge.
2: Yes, no one had to teach him.
1: Correct. He's the teacher.
2: How high are you able to fly?
1: About 3 miles.
2: Oh, my. Over 15,000 feet.
1: Oh, sure.
2: Why do you fly so high?
1: To get above the thunderstorms.
2: How do you get that high?
1: Easy, like cake. Or just ride up God's thermal elevator.
2: Thermal. See, that means heat. Heat of the sun, right?
1: You've got it. You see, the sun warms the earth, and soon the heat begins to rise from the ground and the pavement, and as it goes up, it picks up speed, and I just know how to hitch a ride.
2: Mm-hmm. With a 10-foot wingspan, you have no trouble gliding up and away.
1: That's correct. I do not beat my wings. Rather, I just stretch them out to collect the warm air and let those thermals take me up, up, up, and away. And soon I'm on top of it all.
2: As high as 3 miles.
1: From there, I can survey the landscape.
2: Well, say you can. What can you see from way up there?
1: A dead animal on the ground, perhaps a deer that was hit by an automobile.
2: Oh. And now I'll bet you soar down for dinner.
1: Often other condors will see me dive, and when they do, that's the signal for them to dive down, too.
2: They're coming in to share the dinner with you, then.
1: Oh, yes.
2: Cordelia, in looking at your big black wings, I notice 6 long feathers on the tips of each wing that you spread out like I'd spread out the fingers on my hand.
1: Uh-huh.
2: Why do you do this? What's the purpose?
1: Oh, they are stabilizer feathers.
2: What do they stabilize?
1: Me!
2: Explain that.
1: They keep me from bouncing around up in the air as I'm gliding.
2: Sure, airplanes have them. Often at that altitude, the winds can be rough.
1: And my wise Creator God, the Lord Jesus Christ, knew that and gave me 6 long stabilizer feathers at the end of each wing.
2: Now that's really a scientific design.
1: Neat designer who knew that each big feather acted like a wing itself.
2: Smoothing out your flight. That is engineering.
1: By a real engineer, the one who made me and the rest of the universe.
2: That's right. Colossians 1:16 calls him the Son of God. In fact, the next verse says he holds everything together. And that would include you, Cordelia Condor. Appreciate you sharing today.
1: Thanks a whole bunch, Uncle Bob. Listen, I'm going to have to fly away now. I'm getting hungry. I'm going to have to scout out some dinner.

0: Hello. I am those two folds of skin that produce speech.
1: My lips.
0: Got it. Did you ever try to speak without moving me?
1: Yeah, it sounds kind of like this.
0: Can't make any sense out of that, can you, Tim?
1: No way, Lips. Why are you here today?
0: Well, the Bible talks about me 125 times, so I guess you and the kids ought to listen up and hear what it says.
1: Oh, I guess so. Could you give me a couple examples?
0: Sure. Here's one. Use your lips and say it, Tim.
1: Alrighty, thank you. Job chapter 23, verse 12. Job said, I have not departed from the commands of God's lips.
0: Interesting, isn't it?
1: Yeah. The commands must be God's word, the Bible.
0: And notice from where those commands come.
1: From the lips of God.
0: Right. That's why you call the Bible the word of God.
1: Boy, that's neat. How about another one?
0: Sure. Now, try this one on.

0: Finish the verse.
1: But God delights in people who are truthful.
0: Good. Now, check out this one, son.
1: Ready? Proverbs 4:24. Ooh. Keep dirty talk far from your lips.
0: And that's right. God wants believers in the Lord Jesus to have clean speech.
1: How about another one, Lips?
0: All right, sure. Here's one.
1: Thank you. Hebrews 13:15. Through Jesus, let us continually offer to God a sacrifice of praise, the fruit of lips that confess his name.
0: Good one. Now, here's the last one.
1: Matthew 15:8. Jesus said, these people honor me with their lips, but their hearts are far from me. Whoa! I don't want that to be true of me.
0: Me either, Tim.
1: Thank you, Lips.
2: Uncle Bob, till next time, I challenge you. Put God in charge of your lips today.
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3: Hi, boys and girls, this is Uncle Dan.
4: And I'm Aunt Carol. Welcome, everyone.
3: We're so glad you joined us today for the second half of our story about George Washington Carver.
4: As you may remember from last time, one freezing December night when George was just a baby, he, his mother, and his older sister were kidnapped by some men known as the Night Riders.
3: These Night Riders would kidnap slaves and take them into the southern states, where they would sell them for a high price.
4: But George's owner, Moses Carver, was able to get George back by trading his racehorse for him.
3: Now, the Carvers were kind people. They gave George a good home until he was 14.
4: George then moved to the nearby town of Neosho, Missouri, to attend a school for black people.
3: For about the next 10 years, he moved from town to town, from state to state, working a few months at a time until at last he completed high school.
4: We'll find out if George was able to find a way to continue his education in college in today's story, Why the Peanut.
5: At last, after difficult years of work and study, George Carver had finished high school, and now he was going to college. In the summer, before time for college to start, he made a nostalgic trip back to his boyhood home to visit the kindly old Aunt Mariah and Uncle Andy and Moses and Susan Carver. Then the trip back to Kansas, and finally he was standing expectantly before the principal of Highland College with his letter of acceptance in his hand.
6: Yes?
7: I'm George W. Carver, sir. I've come to enroll at Highland.
6: There must be some mistake.
7: But I have your letter here, sir. It says...
6: I don't care what it says. You didn't tell me you were a Negro. We don't take Negroes here.
5: Day had turned to night, and the wind blew cold. But George didn't feel the wind. He felt only the terrible, stinging hurt deep inside him. He walked on and on, trying to sort out his thoughts. What should he do now? He wanted to leave this town, this place of his humiliation and defeat, but his money was gone. He would have to stay here for now and work. Rake yards, wash and iron clothes, cook, anything until he could get enough money to leave. Finally, in weary, bitter exhaustion, George crept into a barn, and slowly a troubled sleep overtook him. The next day...
8: Good morning. I understand you're looking for work.
7: Yes, sir. I can do most anything.
8: My name's Frank Beeler. I have a fruit farm just outside town, and I could use some help with the picking.
7: I can pick fruit.
8: You got yourself a job. You can ride out to the farm with me and begin work immediately.
7: Good morning, Mr. Beale.
8: Good morning, George. The first thing we'll do today is mend that west fence. Then, if there's time, I want you to go with me to the west. Now, this morning, George, I'd like you to take the man and start picking in the east orchard.
7: Yes, sir.
5: George threw himself into his work, trying to forget the hurt and disappointment. But somehow, this time, he couldn't. Always before, he had had the courage to meet the obstacles in his path. But this time, hurt and discouragement seemed to destroy his spirit. The Beelers felt sorry for George and tried to draw him into their circle of friends.
8: Tomorrow's Sunday, and the wife and I were wondering if you'd like to go to church with us.
7: Oh, yes, sir. I'd like that, Mr. Beeler.
9: My husband has told me about your experience at the college, George. I'd like you to know we don't approve of what they did. But the question is, what are you going to do now?
7: I don't know, Mrs. Beeler. I don't know.
8: Of course, you can stay and work here on our farm as long as you want to. You seem to have a way with living things.
7: Thank you, sir.
9: Have you ever thought of having a farm of your own?
7: Oh, no, I couldn't do that. Not now. As you know, I don't have enough money to buy a farm.
10: Well, you wouldn't have to buy a farm. You could homestead.
7: Homestead?
10: Yes, the land in western Kansas. They call the Great American Desert. It's free to anyone who'll farm it for 5 years.
7: I don't know, Mrs. Beeler.
8: Now, our son, Frank, is homesteading in western Kansas. He started a store. Now there's even a little town there named after him. Beeler. I'm sure he'd show you how to get started if you'd go out there.
10: If you're interested, George, I'll write Frank and I'll let him know you're coming.
7: I'll think it over. And thank you for your kind offer.
5: Think it over he did. And soon, with the supplies needed to work the prairie sod, George started west. He found 160 acres of free land 2 miles south of Beeler, and there, with the help of Frank Beeler, George built his sod house, moved in, and got down to the serious business of prairie farming. All his life, George had had to rough it, but he was hardly prepared for the tough life of a prairie farmer. During the winter, fierce blizzards shrieked down from the north, snowing so hard a man could become lost and frozen to death a few feet from his front door. In the spring, crops would grow straight and tall, only to wither from the heat of scorching hot summer winds and cloudless burning skies. The solitude and the slow cadence of passing seasons began to heal George's wounded spirit, and gradually a strong desire to try again returned to haunt him. Thus it was that after about 2 years, he left the Kansas prairie and, traveling first east and then north, came to the little town of Winterset, Iowa. Here, after church one Sunday, Dr. John Milholland and his wife befriended George and invited him to their home. That afternoon, as Mrs. Milholland sat down to the piano and began to play, memories of dreams and forgotten ambitions flooded over George. The voice of Aunt Mariah Watkins came out of the past to echo again in his memory.
11: Someday you must be like Lizzie. Go out and learn all you can. Then come back and teach our people. They're starving for learning. Starving for learning.
5: And he knew he must try again to enter college. A teacher from Simpson College at Indianola, Iowa, wrote,
12: "He came to Indianola with a satchel full of poverty and a burning zeal to know everything."
5: Dr. Edmund Holmes looked at the young black man standing nervously before him, then again at papers George Carver had placed on his desk. Finally, he spoke.
13: "Your records clearly indicate your qualifications for college. Welcome to Simpson."
7: "Thank you, sir."
5: And with those few words, George was admitted to college. He registered for such classes as mathematics, composition, grammar, and entomology. But more than anything else, he wanted to study art. Since his boyhood on the Carver's Missouri farm, George had drawn pictures with anything available, juice from pokeberries or just a sharp stick, carefully duplicating the flowers that he so loved. In great excitement and expectation, he presented himself to Miss Budd, the art teacher.
14: "We'll give you a chance to see if you have what it takes to be an artist. You may paint for 2 weeks. At that time, I will examine your work and determine if you should continue." "George, I've called you to my office because I felt I owed it to you to discuss your painting with you."
7: "You mean you think I'm not good enough?"
14: "No, George. In fact, your paintings of cactus and flowers are some of the finest I've ever seen. You have great talent, and that's the problem."
7: "What do you mean?"
14: "I mean, what are your plans for the future?"
7: "To paint, to be an artist."
14: "George, I'm going to be frank with you. At best, very few artists can earn a living from their artwork. You're a Negro. You stand almost no chance to be a financially successful artist."
7: "I can earn my living doing other work."
14: "I have a suggestion. I think you should give it some consideration."
7: "Yes?"
14: "I took the liberty of showing some of your pictures of plants to my father, and I told him of your interest and skill with plants. He's a professor of horticulture at Iowa Agricultural College at Ames. He believes you would have a great future in agriculture. He thinks you should come to Ames. So do I."
5: Give up his dreams of becoming an artist? Of maybe studying in Paris? It was a terrible decision for George. During the weeks and months to come, it weighed heavily on his mind. Finally, he knew what he must do. He set out for Ames and arrived with the semester already in progress. No one knew of an available room for the new student.
15: What's this I hear about no room being available for Carver?
16: Well, I've checked everywhere, Professor Wilson, and everything seems to be full.
15: Well, send him here to me. He can have my office. We'll start right now to move my books and papers upstairs. And you see to it a cot and chest are brought in here this very afternoon.
16: Yes, sir, Professor Wilson. Right away.
5: And so George moved into the office of the man who in 6 years was to go to Washington to serve as Secretary of Agriculture under Presidents McKinley, Theodore Roosevelt, and William H. Taft. George poured himself heart and soul into his studies, and in 1894 graduated near the top of his class, earning a Bachelor of Science degree with a thesis entitled Plants as Modified by Man.
17: Congratulations, George. What do you think you'll do now? Do you have a job?
7: Yes and no. I was offered a job by a florist, but I didn't take it. I didn't struggle for my education in order to arrange flowers for the day.
17: Maybe you ought to stay and I'll work on your master's degree.
7: Maybe. I have applied for a job as assistant botanist to Dr. Pamel at the college experiment station, but I'm not counting on it. After all, there'll be many qualified applicants, and there's never been a colored man on the faculty before.
17: Oh, I think you stand a good chance of getting the job. Good luck to you, George.
18: Come in. Oh, come in, Carver. Have a chair.
7: Thank you, Dr. Pamel.
18: I called you in because I want to know what your plans are.
7: Well, I thought maybe some school might give me a job teaching.
18: Oh, well, I should hope not. Because I have a job for you, I want you to be my assistant. How would you like to take charge of the greenhouse?
7: Oh, I would. I would indeed. And thank you very much, sir.
5: Dr. Pamel considered George one of his most brilliant students. And for his part, George felt amply rewarded with his new job. He was soon hybridizing whole families of fruits and plants, rendering them resistant to fungus attack, and at the same time working on his master's degree, which he received in 1896. He loved his work, and for the first time in his life, he began to feel happy and content. Yet sometimes in the stillness of night, or on his daily pre-dawn walks, he would ask himself,
7: "Is this really God's plan for me? Am I doing all I can for my people? If only I could be sure."
5: Then one day, a letter was placed on George's desk. It was from Tuskegee, Alabama. He opened it and read,
7: "I cannot offer you money, position, or fame. I offer you in their place work, hard, hard work. The task of bringing a people from degradation, poverty, and waste to full manhood."
5: The letter was from Booker T. Washington. At last, George Carver knew God's plan for him.
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19: Now, we know from all the letters you kids send us that you love the stories. 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They're kind of like that proverbial spoonful of sugar that makes the medicine go down. 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
3: And to make a great thing even better, we also have activity books to go along with many of our albums.
19: That's right. 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
3: which contains stories about Thomas Edison, Booker T. Washington, the Wright brothers, and Benjamin Franklin, just to name a few.
19: Well, the activity books contain puzzles, projects, pictures, and more, which are keyed to each story.
3: Which is to say, they're packed full of fun that expands the learning experience.
19: Exactly. And you adults will appreciate the separate teacher's guide complete with answer keys, which comes in the front pocket of the binder.
3: If you'd like more information about our historical stories and our activity books, please visit our website at yourstoryhour.org. 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
3: 1-800-987-7879.
19: And now it's time to find out just what happens next in today's story, Why the Peanut?
5: The train huffed and puffed its way along the endless silver rails, traveling farther and farther south. Outside his window, George Carver witnessed the unchanging panorama of an endless sea of white cotton, dotted here and there with the leaning, drab, one-room shanties of the people even now bent low harvesting the crop. Their black faces came up for only a moment to look at the passing train. But that was time enough for George to see the helpless, tired longing in their eyes. The enormity of the task before him was overwhelming, but these were his people. And so, in a reply to Dr. Washington's offer of a $1,500 annual salary, George had written,
20: "To this end, I have been preparing myself for these many years."
21: Here we are, Professor Carver. I'll take your bags to your room and then show you to Dr. Washington's office.
5: George slowly surveyed the campus of Tuskegee Institute. Surrounding him on every side was only sand and bare yellow clay, with gullies so deep a horse could be lost in them. The buildings were all frame shacks, except for one new one of homemade brick. Presently, he was ushered into Dr. Booker T. Washington's office.
22: What do you think about school?
7: There seems to be much yet to be done.
22: Yes, there is. But we've made a start.
7: And a good start. I only hope I may be helpful.
22: I can teach our students to read and write, to make a shoe, to build. Well, no doubt you've noticed our brick building. Every brick of it was made with our own hands. I can teach them that. But I can't teach them to grow food. And so they starve. That's your job, George Carver. Teach them to grow food.
7: With God's help, I will do that.
22: Look out that window. See that churn under that tree? That's your dairy. So far, your department is just a plan on paper, and your lab is in your head.
7: It's a start. I'll manage.
22: You'll have 13 students in your class. Reluctant students, because all they know about farming is back-breaking, unrewarding labor.
7: I will endeavor to show them farming is both interesting and rewarding.
5: And so, a few mornings later, 13 students followed Professor Carver to the school junk heap.
7: This looks like just a pile of junk to you. You do not see a laboratory here, but it nevertheless exists. I want you to pull out of here all of the bottles, pans, jar lids, flat irons, wire, metal, and boxes you find.
5: Exhausting all the possibilities of the school dump, they moved into town, scavenging from every back alley and junk pile in sight. Finally, it was all assembled, and then before their eyes, a miracle happened. Ink bottles with a cork and a string for a wick became Bunsen burners. Old and chipped bottles were turned into beakers and retorts. Jar lids held chemicals, and a lantern provided light for the microscope. Then George Carver turned his attention to the apparently worthless, cottoned-out 20 acres the Institute called a farm. One day, he took the class out to the kitchen garbage pile and explained,
7: "They say this is the worst land in all Alabama. And I think they're right. Yet every poor farmer for hundreds of miles around has land almost as poor. They can't afford to buy fertilizer, so we must use this 20 acres as an object lesson. We here must show them how to rebuild their soil using the resources available to them. On my walk this morning, I passed this garbage pile. As you can see, growing out of the midst of the garbage is one of the best pumpkin vines to be found. Notice the fine, fat pumpkins. We throw away every day some of the richest plant food.
0: It's there in the garbage pile. It's in the woods as leaf mold, and in the hollows as muck. It's all around us as weeds. We're going to gather up this free fertilizer and put it into a compost pile. In the spring, we'll spread it on the soil.
4: And in the spring, he announced to the class they would plant not cotton, as everyone expected, but instead...
0: cowpeas.
1: Cowpeas? What are they good for?
0: Most plants rob the soil of the nitrogen so necessary for plant growth. Cotton uses large quantities of nitrogen, while cowpeas, as do other legumes, have the ability to put nitrogen back into the soil.
4: In 1896, the 20 acres had yielded 5 bales of cotton and 120 bushels of sweet potatoes. But the second year, production was 265 bushels of sweet potatoes per acre. And when cotton was planted, the yield was an unheard-of 500-pound bale per acre. Farmers, black and white, and students alike were astounded. Soon the small class of 13 grew to 76. And on the third Tuesday of every month, 25 to 50 farmers came to the Farmers Institute to learn from George Carver. But even this, he realized, was woefully inadequate. He must reach more of the desperately poor who lived out beyond where the roads ended. He sought out Booker T. Washington.
22: Yes, Carver, I agree completely. We must reach more of these farmers. But how? Oh, we could publish more bulletins. But that would do little good because, as you know, most of these people can't read.
0: Yes, I know. But there is one thing we could do. Huh? We could take the school to them.
22: Take the school to them? Yes. Yes. I believe that's our answer.
0: I'll need a mule and a wagon and a few tools and seeds.
22: You shall have it. You shall have it.
4: On weekends, George Carver set out to bring the school to Alabama's impoverished tenant farmers. Now he could do more than tell them what to do. He could show them. He slept in their cabins and ate at their tables, often providing much of the food. Over and over again, he would tell them,
0: set aside a little of your ground for a vegetable garden. A good garden will free you from the plantation store. Save your money. Save just a nickel every working day. And at the end of a year, you can buy 3 acres and have a little cash left. Give your ground rest from cotton. Plant sweet potatoes for 3 years. This will give you food for your tables all year, and the potato vines can be fed to your animals. Then when you plant cotton again, your yield will be greatly increased.
4: Along with the advice, he gave them seeds and showed them how to plant and care for the new crops. Often before their astonished eyes, he would eat a red, ripe tomato. You see, they thought tomatoes were poison and not fit for food. He showed them how to make soap. And from sweet potatoes too stringy to eat, he made a superior starch. He taught them to preserve their food and to beautify their drab dwellings with paint made from native red and yellow clays. He passed out flower seeds with this advice.
0: Plant these in your dooryard. A flower is God's silent messenger.
4: And every day he wore a flower in his lapel.
22: Are we making any progress with the farmers, George?
0: Yes. It's slow, but I think some are beginning to understand the value of crop rotation and fertilization.
22: King Cotton has a stranglehold on them. That's the only cash crop they've ever grown, or ever planned to grow.
0: I can't hope to change their minds about cotton, but something's coming that will. The boll weevil.
22: Yeah, I've heard about that little bug.
0: It's already eaten its way across Texas cotton fields and will soon be here. There's no stopping it.
22: What are you suggesting the farmers do?
0: Plant peanuts.
22: Goobas? Monkey food, they call it.
0: Yes, I know. But peanuts are a good food, and they produce well on their cottoned-out soil. Already some farmers are growing them.
2: Dr. Carver?
0: Yes, ma'am. Please come in and sit down.
7: Now, what can I do for you?
2: I'm a widow, and I have a farm outside town a ways. I heard you talk one day about growing peanuts, so I planted them, and they grew good just like you said. But what do I do now? There's nobody wants to buy them.
5: George didn't know how to answer the woman, nor the other farmers who came to him with the same problem. He felt heartsore and guilty. He had not foreseen this problem. He must develop a market for the peanut. In the solitude of his beloved woodland, he was to ask this question.
7: Mr. Creator, why did you make the peanut?
5: And with the Lord and a handful of peanuts, he went back to his lab and set to work to find the answer. Soon he was demonstrating a wealth of new products, all made from peanuts. Candy and peanut butter, flour, ink, dyes, shoe polish, creosote, salve, shaving cream, fine quality paper from the skins of peanuts, soil conditioner, insulating board, fuel briquettes, and imitation marble were just a few of the over 300 products he eventually developed from the lowly peanut. At last, the stranglehold of King Cotton was broken as farmers, black and white, began to benefit from the new markets created. And what of the man who had accomplished all this? Did he acquire wealth, fame, position? Fame? Yes. Scientists, statesmen, kings, and common people the world over sought his advice and help. Henry Ford used to come regularly to Tuskegee to visit his friend George Carver. Congress listened spellbound for hours as he explained the marvels of the peanut. He had the friendship of Presidents Teddy Roosevelt, Calvin Coolidge, and Franklin Delano Roosevelt. Did he acquire wealth? Thomas Edison offered him a yearly salary exceeding $100,000. But George Carver turned down this and many other appealing offers of money over the years. And what about position? Years before, in a letter to Booker T. Washington, he had written,
7: "No individual has any right to come into the world and go out of it without leaving behind him distinct and legitimate reasons for having passed through it. I pray my work at Tuskegee becomes my reason for living."
5: And indeed it did become his reason for living. For in spite of many offers to work in modern, expensively furnished laboratories, he worked the rest of his life at Tuskegee for the original salary of $1,500 a year. And much of this he gave to deserving students or returned back to the college. But in a larger sense, who is wealthier than he who has God and his fellow man for his friends? And who can have a higher position than he who gives himself to improve the lives of people the world over? Surely, in this sense, George Washington Carver reached the pinnacle of human success.
19: He was quite a man, wasn't he, Uncle Dan?
3: I'll say. His achievements benefit us all in more ways than one.
19: Moms and dads, we have scores of other stories about great men and women that introduce worthy role models to our boys and girls who will become our future leaders.
3: Real heroes for them to emulate.
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3: And God bless.
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0: Hear the creak of the rigging? Listen to the wind whip the sails. Yes, boys and girls, Sailor Sam's big schooner, the Porpoise, plunges swiftly through the waves, eager to serve her master. Where's she going? Wish I could tell you, but we'll have to find out from Sailor Sam, an adventurous young man whose hunt for scientific truth takes him anywhere. Yes, anywhere. And with him go his two young cousins, Buddy and Nancy. Aye, aye, mate. It's full speed ahead now for seafaring thrills with Sailor Sam!
1: Say, you know something? I'm afraid the excitement around Stone Manor might be getting to be too much for my nerves. Especially when one ghost tries to scare another ghost. No, siree, I don't want any part of a battle between ghosts. And I don't imagine you do either. So let's find us a knife safe spot at Stone Manor where we can watch what's going on without getting caught in the middle of a fight between two ghosts. Right now, Sam and the gang are talking about the events of the night. Sam and Tex have shown up dripping wet after they swam the moat. Sam's really steamed up about the whole thing.
2: Are you serious, Skipper? Are you really going to ghost to ghost?
3: You said it, Ollie. But not tonight. Tex and I'll have to get out of these wet clothes, and then we'll get some sleep, and I advise the rest of you to do the same.
4: Wet clothes?
3: Sure, listen.
5: Oh, I can hear the water in Sam's shoes.
1: No, I got some in mine, too, ma'am.
4: Land sake, Sam, you're dripping wet. What happened?
3: We had to swim the moat and come into the castle by a small door in the north wall because the drawbridge is up.
6: My word, you don't say. Who did that?
3: You tell me, Reggie.
5: Oh, this place is really giving me a first-class case of jitters, all right. It's getting so I'm afraid to look in a mirror for fear I might see something I don't want to.
2: Yeah, I can understand how you feel, eh?
5: You too, Mr. Olson?
2: Not yet, but it wouldn't take much. No wonder Sam's madder than a vet hen. I would be too under the circumstances. How'd Tex figure in on the swimming party?
3: He didn't want to drive across the moors alone after midnight, so I agreed to let him stay the night with us.
1: I sure appreciate your hospitality, sir. Water and all.
2: Why is everyone afraid to go out on the moors after midnight, Tex?
1: Well, after three of the men in town disappeared on the moors at night, no one goes out there.
2: I'd sure like to find out what happened.
1: Well, you're welcome to try. Just don't invite me along, sir.
3: We'll worry about that some other time. Right now, how about all hands turning in and getting some sleep? And in the morning, I'm going to get ready to haunt this castle myself.
5: How are you going to do that?
3: I'm going to dress myself as the late Sir Henry Stone.

0: How do I look?
1: I'd say you look pretty close to the way Sir Henry looked, judging by his pictures.
0: Close is not enough for my purpose. I don't want any ghost in this place thinking I'm a fake.
2: Sam, how you talk.
0: Well, for all I know, one ghost might be able to tell if another's not the real thing. Of course, I can't walk through walls and that sort of stuff.
1: At least, why, it's not through these walls, eh, Sam? They must be 3 or 4 feet thick or more and made of solid stone.
3: This I'd like to see.
0: You would, eh? There. That should make the final touch of my disguise. Now for the supreme test. Where's Aggie?
2: Oh, no, you don't, Sam Stone.
0: Oh, no, I don't what, Hazel?
2: I can read your mind on this trick, young man. You want to see if Aggie takes you for Sir Henry. One look at you and she'd drop dead from heart failure. Now, I think she's gone through just enough.
0: Perhaps you're right. Oh, wait, get Gregory and bring him into the library.
1: Right. Should I warn him about what's coming off?
0: Yes, you'd better. Now, don't give it away completely. But tell him enough so he doesn't die of fright.
1: Aye, aye.
0: And one more thing.
1: Aye.
0: Be sure you stand close enough to catch him in case he faints.
4: Upon my word, Master Olson, what's all this mystery about? Who am I going into the library to see?
1: I can't tell you that, Greggy. But I don't want you to get frightened because the person you see is not a ghost, but Sam in disguise.
4: All right, sir. I thought it might be Annie for a moment.
1: It's not Annie. Go on in.
4: Yes, sir.
5: Oh, Gregory. Where have you been, my good fellow?
4: Sir Henry.
0: Catch him, Ollie. I got him.
4: I'm all right, sir.
0: Are you sure? Help him to the chair, Ollie.
1: Yeah, I'll get you a glass of water.
4: I'm quite all right now, Master Olson.
0: I'm sorry I had to do this to you, Gregory, but I had to know if I looked enough like Sir Henry to fool even a long-time servant.
4: It's quite all right, Master Stan. Master Olson warned me I'd get quite a shock. Oh, my word, you really gave me quite a start, even though I wasn't prepared for it. I'm all right now, sir.
0: Fine. How's the voice?
4: That's what did it.
0: Did what?
4: It gave me such a start. Even though you never heard the master, you sounded exactly like Sir Henry. When you spoke, I'd have called a man a liar who said you weren't Sir Henry.
1: Ah, that's what you wanted to hear, wasn't it, Skipper?
0: Yes, and how?
2: I think you two are a couple of meanies pulling this off on Gregory.
4: It's quite all right, Miss Hazel. I rather like the joke of it, if you don't mind my saying so.
6: I say, someone had better tell Aggie, just in case she might walk in here before we can stop her.
3: You said it, Reggie. Hazel, let you and I go find her and warn her about Sam.
2: That's a fine idea, honey. We should have warned her about Sam when we first came to Stone Manor. Land sakes, who ever heard of parading around like a ghost to scare other ghosts?
4: Miss Hazel seems upset.
1: She usually is when Sam gets his idea factory working too hard. When are you going to do your ghosting, Sam?
0: At the ghosting hour.
6: Are you going to parade around the castle after midnight?
0: That's the most logical time to bump into another ghost, isn't it?

0: Well, I guess we won't have to have the clock fixed. It struck only 12 this time.
1: Oh, I'm thankful for that. Oh, Mr. Stone, you give me a start every time I look at you. You're the image of Sir Henry.
2: Oh, thank you, Augie. I hope I appear like Sir Henry to the ghosts of Stone Manor, too.
1: Oh, I'll be glad when this nasty business is over.
3: You better get going, Sam.
0: Right. If the organ starts playing, you know what to do, Ollie.
3: Yeah, I sure do.
0: I'll see you later.
4: Please be careful, Sam. We don't want you to become a real ghost.
2: Annie! Annie! Where are you, Annie? This is Sir Henry! Annie! Annie! Where are you, Annie?
5: Oh, dear, Master Stone does it perfectly. Honest, makes me want to answer.
6: Ole, old Sam, what's going on here? Is Annie the one who's been scaring us half to death?
5: Shh, be quiet and listen.
4: I don't hear anything. Can't we go to the top of the stairs in the hall and watch?
5: Oh, I guess so. Don't say a word or you'll spoil everything.

0: Mr. Henry! Ernie! Where are you, Ernie? Ernie!
1: I say, this is giving me the creeps. Henry. Even up here on the second floor.
2: Well, you're not alone there, Reginald.
3: Hey, there goes the organ again. All of you stay right here. And don't move, understand?
4: Where's Ollie going?
2: I don't know, but there's something going on with Sam and Ollie that we don't know about.
1: Well, look. Look what Ollie's doing.
4: He's moving part of the wall back.
5: It's a secret passageway leading right off this hallway. He's going into it.
2: It's closing. Land sakes, I hope he knows what he's doing.
1: Let's be quiet. I have a feeling something's going to happen pretty soon.

0: Oh, it sounds like somebody got hurt.
1: Look, there's smoke coming from the drying room.
2: Great Scott, that must have been one of those smoke bombs. Let's find out.
0: Please, my lord, forgive me. I didn't mean to ruin your organ. Oh, please, Sir Henry, go back to your grave and leave a poor old lady be.
3: Henry!
0: Oh, please!
3: Henry! Oh. Why have you wanted this castle since the new master came from America? Tell me!
0: Please,
3: why?
0: Sir Henry, go back to your grave. Please don't haunt me, Sir
4: you
0: Henry!
4: You are too quick and shaky of a woman!
0: Gregory, run for your life. It's Sir Henry's boat!
4: How do you like having your wits scared out of you, woman? You did it to these fine ladies.
0: Oh, yes.
4: Now that the shoe's on you, but you don't like it, do you?
0: Gregory, get out of here before Sir Henry's ghost overcomes you.
4: That's not Sir Henry's ghost any more than I'm the King of England.
0: Why?
4: That's Master Stone.
0: The new master?
5: Yes, Annie. I'm Samuel Stone. Here, I'll take this wig off.
0: She's fainted.
5: Look after her, Hazel. When she comes to and is feeling all right, I'll talk to her.
6: All right. Does this mean that the ghosting is over with Mr. Stone?
5: Yes, Aggie. And I think I can safely say that the ghosting is over. There's your ghost. And when she's able to talk, we'll find out the whys and wherefore.

0: Annie's resting comfortably now, Sam. She's had quite a shock. I think you better let her rest a while before you talk to her.
1: All right. I've waited this long, so a little longer won't hurt.
0: And now, young man, just what happened?
2: I say, old chap, let us in on it, won't you?
3: Yeah, you two guys sure kept that a secret.
4: We had to. Sam was afraid somebody might overhear if we told you.
1: Well, last night when Tex and I came in...
3: Tex! Where is he?
1: Oh, he went back to town at sunup. He's all right.
3: Oh, I'm glad.
1: Well, when Tex and I came in through the small door, we wandered over half of the castle, stumbling through secret passages. And finally, we came out of the passage next to the organ.
3: So that's how she got away so fast.
4: Yeah, but we almost caught her once. And then Sam had me go through another door and block the passage so she couldn't run for it.
3: Wow. Was that a smoke bomb that went off under the organ?
1: Yes, Nancy, it was. When I'm a ghost, I do it good, don't you think?
0: Land sakes, I'll say you do. I'm sure glad I'm not Annie.
5: Man, so am I, Hazel. When that fella Sam Stone gets after you, he doesn't play around. Well, Sam got his ghost, just like he said he would. And I hope that's the end of it. But what's Annie going to have to say for herself? See you next week for more adventure with...
6: Sailor!

0: This is Sunshine Kids, powered by Rejoice Radio. 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
1: Hi, children. This is Old Owl speaking. I'd like to introduce you to a few of my friends.
2: My name is Beauregard Bear.
3: And all you lads and lassies, my name is McKelvey Mutt.
4: And my name is Bruce the Goose.
5: Top of the morning to you. My name is Philip the Fox.
6: Hi, I'm Squee the Squirrel, and I want to invite you along for a story in the forest.

0: Hi there. We've been waiting for you. We're going to have fun and learn something too, because it's time for Fables of Faith. Here are your friends, Uncle Van, Christy, and Bud.
1: What do you guys go to school for?
2: To learn.
1: Learn about what?
3: How to count, how to read, how to write.
1: You know, there's a word for this, and it's called intelligence. Did you know that your head is just like a file drawer, and when you hear something and you learn something, why, it stores away there?
3: No, it's just like one of those
1: computers. Yeah, it's just like a computer.
3: Mr. Adrian came, and he works with computers.
1: And he said it was like a computer. Well, now, you know, it's a good thing to have intelligence, but you know that if you have intelligence and you don't use it correctly, then you're not really wise. The Bible says the fear of the Lord is the beginning of wisdom. And if you love the Lord, that teaches you how to use the intelligence that you have. Now, for the next few weeks, we're going to be seeing how Philip got in a lot of trouble because he thought he was so smart and so much smarter than all the rest of the animals that he just talked himself right into a corner, and he had a very hard time getting out.

0: Intelligence, my good man, is a concept with which you will never become familiar.
1: Not if you try to explain it to me, I won't.
0: Very clever. But there's a great gulf fixed between being merely clever and profoundly intelligent.
1: And anything that would keep me from becoming like you, I'm all for it.
2: Say, are you two arguing again?
0: No, not really arguing, Squinty. I'm afraid that argumentation requires a bit of planning and forethought, and the goose here is incapable of either.
1: Whatever he said, it isn't true.
2: Boy, the way you guys fuss and squabble. If I couldn't get along any better than that, I'd move away.
1: Good idea. Why don't you move, Phil?
0: My giddy goose, I have no intention of transplanting myself for your benefit or mine.
1: I didn't ask you to. I just said, why don't you move?
0: Oh. Such insufferable ignorance.
2: Both of you are pretty hard to get along with, if you ask me. Bruce, you never have a kind word to say for anyone. And Phil, what makes you think you're so smart?
0: Past experience, Squinty, my good man.
2: Yeah, well, I've seen you pull some real boo-boos in my time.
0: I merely got caught off my guard, you know. I was probably distracted by that goose.
1: Yeah. Ha! It wouldn't take much to distract you. All anyone would have to do is put up a mirror or even mention your name. You'd stop what you're doing just to look and listen.
2: Oh, I wish there was something we could do to settle this.
0: Well, while you're thinking, I think I'll absent myself. I'm growing a little weary of casting my pearl before swine. Cheerio!
1: Who are you calling a pig, you?
2: Oh, no, don't get excited, Bruce. I think we'd better go see Ol' Owl. He's the only one who could solve this one, so just let's go.

0: That's a very clever idea, McKelvey. I think we'd all benefit from that, if you can work it out.
1: Well, that's my problem. I've hit a kink, and I can't get it straightened out.
0: Well, now, what seems to be the problem?
1: Well, just this.
2: Hi, you see,
3: we've just been looking for you.
2: Boy, we've got a problem.
1: Oh, it couldn't be any more of a problem than I've got. I was just explaining my latest project to Ol' Owl.
3: Oh, what is it, McKelvey?
1: I've been working on a way to save us the trouble of having to go to the river every time we need water.
3: Oh, boy, that sure would be great if we could do that.
1: I tell you, I figure if we had a tank, a big tank, right here in the center of the forest, near where most of us live, we wouldn't have to walk to the river every day.
3: Oh, yeah, and we could just come to the tank and get our water, right?
1: Correct.
2: But if we have to carry the water from the river to the tank, we're not saving much work.
0: Oh, but that's where McKelvey's idea is very clever.
2: Why? Is he going to carry it all himself?
1: No, silly. We're going to pipe it in.
3: Pipe it in?
1: You see, I got hold of some bamboo, which is hollow in the middle.
3: Oh.
1: We could connect the bamboo together so there wouldn't be any leaks. And run it from the river to the tank.
3: Oh, well, do you have enough, McKelvey?
1: Oh, that I have, lad. Enough to run it in and back again.
2: Why would you want to run it back? Then we'd have to go down to the river
3: and... Oh, be quiet, Bruce. McKelvey didn't mean he was going to run it back.
2: But he said
1: Bruce,
2: that...
1: if you don't mind, things are difficult enough without your adding to the problem.
0: Hey, mate.
3: Well, what's the problem, McKelvey? That sounds like a good idea to me.
0: Well, the problem is, Squinty, unless someone stays down at the river and pours water into the pipe and has enough wind to blow it through, it won't reach the tank. Right, McKelvey?
1: Yeah, there you got it. Right. My problem is... how to get the water into the bamboo in such a manner that it would travel to and fill up the tank.
0: Well,
1: now, does anyone have any suggestions?
2: Yeah. That's a problem. Why don't you ask Phil? He's so smart, maybe he's got the answer.
3: That's a good idea. Maybe that would teach him a lesson.
0: Now, what are you talking about, Squinty?
2: Have you seen Phil lately?
0: No. Why? Is something wrong?
3: Oh, well, he just thinks he's the smartest fox in the world, that's all.
0: Well, now, we have to admit, Phil is rather smart.
2: Yeah, but he doesn't have to admit it so often.
0: Well, my. He really seems to have upset you two. Well... maybe we'd better have a little chat with him.
3: Oh, well, if he'll listen. That's why I think this may be a way to get him to listen to us. If we had something like McKelvey's project to talk to him about, maybe we could get his attention.
1: If he can solve this problem, I'd be ready to admit that he's a pretty smart myself.
0: Well, McKelvey, why don't you and I go and see Phil? Since it's your project... and since he seems to have Bruce and Squinty so upset.
2: That's okay with me. I don't know whether I could take any more of his insults.
0: Well, come on, McKelvey. There seems to be more than one project in progress.
1: You're right.

0: So, that's my project, Phil.
1: Very good idea, McKelvey. I'm for anything that would save us all work.
0: But there is a little problem.
2: Yes, Phil. We thought you might be able to help us with it.
1: Well, you've certainly come to the right one. My only question is, why have you waited so long?
0: What?
1: Oh, never mind. Go on with it.
0: Okay. You see, getting the water from the river to the tank is the problem. Now, we have the pipe, and we have the tank.
2: But unless we have some way of getting the water into the pipe, and a way of getting the water to flow through the pipe into the tank, we're really no better off.
0: So now you see the problem.
1: What problem?
0: What problem? The one we just told you.
1: But that's no problem. Elementary. Really elementary, I might say.
0: Elementary?
2: Phil, would you mind explaining yourself?
1: No, not at all, really. First, you make use of the natural power you have at your disposal, the flow of the river.
0: Now, what good will that do us?
1: Well, you must construct a wheel with buckets to catch the water. You place the wheel in the water where the water is the swiftest, and then...
0: Now I see. As the water fills the little buckets...
2: It also turns the wheel, right?
1: Yes, precisely. Well, as the wheel turns, the buckets are constantly filled.
0: But now, how do we get it into the pipe?
1: Well, simple. Build a tower to contain the wheel and attach the one end of the pipe to a trough on the top of the tower. The buckets empty into the trough.
0: And the water flows from the trough into the pipe.
2: And because the tower is high, the force of gravity will carry the water down.
0: And bring it into the tank. Phil, you're a genius.
1: Aren't I, though?
0: Huh?
1: Well, it is a surprise to me, though, that you gentlemen took so long to discover it.
2: Phil, are you all right?
1: Never felt better, really. Or more intelligent. Well, now, if you gentlemen will excuse me, I have other things to do. Cheers.
2: Now I see what Squinty and Bruce were talking about.
0: And I as well. I can't imagine what has come over Phil.
2: Oh, well, it's just a little example of an old proverb.
0: What old proverb, old owl?
2: It says, he who falls in love with himself has no competition.
0: What?
2: Never mind, McKelvey. Come on, boy. We've got the solution to one project, but I'm afraid the other project will take a little time.

0: Where is Phil making his mistake?
1: He's not thanking him for saying that it's a very good idea.
0: He's showing off. But he really is. He is very intelligent, isn't he?
2: Mm-hmm.
0: He figured out that problem, and it was a very good solution. He told them that they'd build a high tower and put a trough up the top of the tower and then put the wheel on it. Then as the water flowed and filled up the buckets on the wheel, it would carry the water up and the water would empty into the trough. And then because it was so high, it would run downhill through the pipe and fill up the bucket in the middle of the forest. And now, there's nothing wrong with being intelligent, is there?
2: Mm-mm.
0: If you're intelligent, you don't have to tell people that you're intelligent. And that's what's wrong. That's where Phil is making a mistake. And you know what's going to happen? It's going to get him in real trouble. We go to school to learn how to use our intelligence. But you know something else? We go to Sunday school and we read our Bible and we learn about Jesus so that we can learn how to use our intelligence wisely. Now, next week, we're going to see something that's happened to Phil by being so smart and telling everyone about it. So we hope everyone comes and listens.
3: We sure are glad you were with us today, and we hope you had a good time with Uncle Van, Christy, Bud, and all our forest friends. Why don't you plan to be here with us next week for more Fables of Faith? Bye for now.
4: Thanks for being part of the growing audience across the country who've been listening to programs like this, produced by the Moody Bible Institute.

In the beginning, the earth was empty. Darkness covered everything. But God was there, and He had a plan. Let there be light, He said. And suddenly, golden light shone all around. God called it day. He called the darkness night. And with the light and the darkness,

On the second day, God said, "Let there be a great space." So the space was formed, deep

God made rivers and seas on the third day. He formed the mountains and deserts, the islands and beaches. He planted tall trees, swaying grasses, and flowers of every color. When the fourth day came, God put lights in the sky, the fiery sun for daytime, the sparkling moon and dancing stars for night. On the fifth day, God filled the water with fishes of all shapes and sizes. He made the birds to glide across the sky. God made animals on the sixth day, furry animals.

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And on the seventh day,

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2: On November 11th, 1621, a ship named the Fortune arrived in Plymouth. Sent by Thomas Weston to deliver more of his men to the plantation and return with a load of fur, its arrival created a serious dilemma for the struggling settlement.
3: Why did he not send provisions along with these new settlers? 35 newcomers with barely a coat amongst them. No bedding? Nothing? We still struggle to survive here.
4: While some of his actions do leave room for improvement, his failings are no reason for us to abandon Christian hospitality.
3: He doth not comprehend the situation.
4: I understand it was a terrible winter, Governor. You had good reason to send back an empty ship, but now you have opportunity to right a wrong in his eyes. Send me back with a load of fur. That will demonstrate your goodwill and give reason for the adventurers to send more of our congregation over. Pastor Robinson doth long to join thee, as well as thine own son, of that I'm sure. Also, the issue of the open contract doth remain. Your refusal to sign frustrates Mr. Weston to no end.
3: The new terms steal from us the ability to work for ourselves and our own self-improvement. The original agreement allowed us 2 days a week to work for ourselves. Furthermore, the original terms granted us our houses and buildings at the end of 7 years.
4: Beware of the sin and danger of self-love, dear Governor. This desire to benefit thyself, to live better than thy neighbor, doth it not come from none other than Satan himself?
3: Nay, brother. The system you defend payeth all men equal, no matter how much or little they work. A communal system of sharing all labor and all profits drives this colony to perdition. People need to be justly rewarded for their efforts, and without the possibility of improving one's status through hard work, most remain idle, while only a few do the majority of the work.
4: If others are idle and thou diligent, your example may well help cure them of that malady. Furthermore, if some of you have more than the others, well, shall not a wide gulf between rich and poor quickly become the unhappy standard of your commonwealth?
3: I do appreciate thy purity of thought. I shall carefully consider thy words.
4: Is not tomorrow the Lord's day? I have a sermon and would be honored to present it to the congregation. Would that be acceptable?
3: Let us ask Elder Brewster.
2: So that Sunday, Robert Cushman preached a sermon he entitled The Sin and Danger of Self-Love. Among other things, he challenged the congregation to agree to the new terms and signed the contract. The next week, Bradford and the leaders reconsidered Weston's demands. Finally, they begrudgingly signed the altered contract. For the next 2 weeks, they worked feverishly, gathering oak staves, beaver skins, and otter pelts.
5: Oak staves?
2: Planks used to make barrels.
5: Oh, okay, gotcha.
2: After 2 weeks, they loaded it all into the Fortune, and she prepared to depart for England.
3: Safe travels, Deacon.
4: I must say, I am most impressed. You have packed us full with valuable goods. The merchant adventurers shall be pleased.
3: Provided these goods fetch a fair price.
4: Oh, they most certainly shall.
3: When you arrive in England, please forward this letter on to Leiden.
4: Gladly. Alice Southworth, no? Governor?
2: On December 13th, Cushman reboarded the Fortune, and she set sail with 500 pounds worth of goods. That cargo would fulfill a good portion of their debt to the merchant adventurers.
5: Huh.
2: As the ship disappeared on the horizon, Bradford called a meeting. He assigned each newcomer a host family with whom they would live until more houses could be built. He also charged the people to outfit these newcomers with necessities, such as blankets and coats. Yeah. Meanwhile, on the other side of the settlement, Squanto brought Habermuck into one of the storage buildings.
5: English let you come in here?
6: I must show you something. See the fresh earth in the center of the floor?
5: Uh-huh.
6: Remember how I told you that they keep the plague buried in barrels?
5: No kiss.
6: Well, this is the spot.
5: How you know this?
6: They told me. At their pleasure, they can send the plague to whatsoever place or people they wish and destroy them without even leaving their homes.
5: Not Tiana.
2: As winter arrived, so did a messenger from the feared Narragansetts, carrying a strange gift for Squanto. Governor Bradford asked Standish and Winslow to feed the man and try to learn more about the gift and why he had come. After questioning him, they concluded that Canonicus, the Narragansett Sachem, had sent this man to threaten the colony with war.
7: Tell your master, Canonicus, that I have heard his threatenings, at which I am much offended. If he would rather have war than peace, he might begin when he would. New Plymouth hath done him no wrong, and neither do we fear him.
2: The man departed with Bradford's message, and soon after, Squanto returned.
7: He left this for you. Fresh arrows wrapped in rattlesnake skin.
6: To send the rattlesnake skin in this manner is a sign of hostility. He doth challenge you.
7: Tomorrow, we mobilize every available person to build your fence, Captain.
8: Very good.
7: What about guards?
8: They already have a plan, Governor.
7: Excellent. One last thing. Please remove the arrows from that snake skin and replace them with bullets and powder. Then send it back to Canonicus as my gift to him.
2: The Narragansetts refused Bradford's gift and returned it back unopened. Their threatening posture unsettled the colony, which immediately set to work on a palisade surrounding their little village. They cut down small trees, sharpened both ends, and drove them into the ground. This made a tight fence about 8 feet high. They also included gates, which could be locked at night. While this task dragged on, the newcomers who had recently arrived on the ship Fortune began to feel more at home.
9: Hey, Indian!
10: Me?
9: Yeah. Are you the chief of that tribe on the hill?
10: Yes.
9: Clement Briggs.
10: I am Habermuck.
9: Good to meet thee.
10: You like Patuxet?
9: Tis certainly not England.
10: Does England have more boats like one you come on?
9: Aye. England has many warships such as the Fortune. England has a very strong army as well.
11: With even larger guns.
10: Do English store plague in barrels to send to enemies?
9: Nay, but the God of the English has it in store and could send it at his pleasure to the destruction of his and our enemies.
12: Gentlemen, grab your axes. Today we work on the wall behind the Winslow house.
9: We'd rather not work on this day, Governor.
12: Oh? Are you all sick?
11: Nay, it would go against my conscience, sir.
12: Against their conscience?
9: Tis Christmas Day. To work would be a sin.
11: Aye. Aye.
12: I suppose if it be a matter of conscience, you may stay back. Until, of course, you are better informed regarding the scriptures.
2: When Bradford came out of the fields at noon for lunch, he found the group busy in the middle of the street, playing stool ball.
13: Stool ball?
2: Medieval baseball. Look it up later online.
13: I'll take your word for it.
9: Oh, go, go, go! Right. Yeah, good one.
12: What are you all doing here?
9: Stool ball, Governor Bradford. Thou knowest the game.
12: I'm quite familiar with stool ball. May I see thy racket and ball?
11: Here you go.
14: Dost thou wish to join us?
12: Thank you. I thought you said it was against thy conscience to work on Christmas Day.
11: Aye, sir. It would be wrong.
7: It is against my conscience that you should play while others work.
9: Oh, blimey.
7: If you must observe this day as a matter of devotion, keep it to your houses. I shall return your implements in the morning.
2: Over the next 2 months, the settlers finished the wall. Thankfully, there was no trouble from the Narragansetts. They carefully rationed their food and made it to March. But by then, their supplies were exhausted. They would need to trade for more food. So they prepared to send the Shallop on an expedition, led by Captain Standish, to visit the Massachusetts tribe, 40 miles to the northwest.
7: May God be with you, Captain Standish.
11: Before I depart, there is something you must know.
7: Yes?
11: Hobomok. Last night, he told me he believes we may be sailing into an ambush.
7: An ambush? By the Massachusetts?
11: Yes. He also doth fear the Narragansett shall assault the town while I'm away. He believes the two groups did form a confederacy to overthrow us.
7: Is he certain of this?
11: Enough to warn us. But there is more. He also told me Squanto is in league with our enemies.
7: Squanto?
11: I did not believe him either. But he insists it is true and predicts Squanto shall try to draw us from our shallop into the Indians' houses for their better advantage.
7: I cannot credit this. Squanto would never do such a thing.
11: The claim seems outlandish, I agree.
7: On what basis doth he make such bold accusations?
11: He did witness many secret meetings in the woods between Squanto and other unfamiliar Indians.
7: This is pure speculation. I would need much more to accuse Squanto of such a crime.
11: He also told Hobomok, we hide the plague in the ground and use it against our enemies.
7: Why would he ever think that?
11: I do not know.
7: We are both familiar with Habermock's jealousy towards Squanto. I suspect this has more to do with misunderstanding and envy than treachery.
11: I hope you're correct, Governor. Shall we then continue on with the mission?
7: We have always shown courage and resolution regarding the Indians. We must not hide in fear behind the walls of our town.
11: I agree. Such a response would encourage our enemies to follow through with their threats. A fearless response, on the other hand, would discourage and weaken their resolve.
7: Besides, we have not the liberty of choice. With our stores nearly empty, we will not long survive without trade. Let us continue on with the mission. We shall be careful here, and you be careful there. May we trust the Almighty, whose providence hath always been over us for good.
4: Governor!
3: Billington! I heard your signal shot.
4: Aye. This Indian.
15: With Duckwalk.
3: Art thou responsible for his bloodied face?
4: No, Governor. He ran out of the woods, already bloodied, looking over his shoulder as if someone did chase him.
15: Kanishikwak.
4: He begged for us to let him in.
7: Dost thou speak English?
15: Nakis.
7: Tell me, what happened to you?
15: Narragansetts. They come against you. Kanishikwak.
7: John, prepare the cannon. Perhaps the captain is yet within earshot.
4: She is loaded and ready, Governor.
7: Then make haste.

0: Captain Standish.
1: We heard the shot as we rounded the point of Gurnett's nose. Why did you signal?
0: Tell the captain what you told me.
2: In Nemasket, many Narragansetts there. Also Massasoit and Corbitant. They say they attack Patuxet after Captain Standish leave. I say no, this wrong. They try kill me. I run here. They chase.
3: These folks! Massasoit never do this.
4: No, he speaketh the truth.
3: Usamequin tell me first if he do this. He faithful to English.
0: We welcome not war against any Indian, much less with Massasoit. Not that I fear him more than the rest, but because of my love for him.
3: Massasoit love you.
0: I believe this, Habermack.
1: But we must know if others come against us.
5: Iwan to Nemasket. Find out.
0: Thou nearly lost thy life in Nemasket once. Perhaps another can go, one who would not draw attention to himself.
5: My wife. I ask her.
6: So Habermack's wife left, and for the next several days, the entire plantation waited anxiously for her return. All was quiet in Nemasket, so she continued on to Pokanoket, where she found all quiet there as well. When Massasoit learned of her purpose for coming and of the accusations leveled against him, he became much offended. He suspected Squanto was behind the conspiracy. Soon after Habermack's wife returned with this news, messengers arrived from the Indian king. They assured the governor Massasoit would never attack Plymouth because of the mutual peace treaty. Furthermore, Massasoit promised to give a warning should he ever learn of an impending attack.
7: So, was Squanto guilty?
6: Bradford sure didn't want to believe he was, but he needed to find out what was going on. So, he had Standish investigate.
0: Captain Standish, Mr. Winslow, please, be seated.
8: Thank you. We have concluded our interviews.
0: And, what did you learn?
8: Habermack speaketh true.
0: No!
9: Sadly, it is true.
8: There's no doubt. Squanto's sole goal was to make himself great in the eyes of his countrymen. He used his favor with us to accomplish this, not caring whom he hurt in the process.
0: I can scarce believe this.
8: He hath often persuaded tribes that he could lead us to peace or war at his pleasure. He would threaten the Indians, sending them word in a private manner that we did intend shortly to kill them.
0: All this to make himself great?
8: Yeah, and to acquire gifts for himself.
9: He would promise peace and protection so long as they consulted with him only.
0: But why would he ever seek war between us and Massasoit?
8: Because of our continued peace with the king, Squanto could not make good on his large threats. Therefore, he raised this false alarm, hoping whilst things were hot between us and the Narragansetts, he might provoke us to march against Massasoit and kindle a flame that would not easily be quenched.
0: We must immediately make it completely clear to the Indians that we knew nothing of this and assure them they should have no cause of fear from us.
8: And what about Squanto?
6: While Bradford pondered this question, Standish traveled to Massachusetts, where he purchased corn. As his shallop made its way back to Plymouth, a messenger from Massasoit arrived in town. The king had become so enraged with Squanto's treachery, he now tried to convince the governor that Squanto must die.
0: Please tell Massasoit that I agree. Squanto deserves to pay for what he did to you and to us. However, for our sakes, I beseech the king to spare him. Without Squanto, we shall be unable to fully understand Massasoit and the surrounding Indians.
6: The messenger delivered Bradford's response to Massasoit, but soon returned with several more men.
10: Massasoit king over all Wampanoag Indian. Disquantum Wampanoag Indian. Massasoit want his man back.
0: I understand. However, Squanto provideth an important service to us all.
10: Disquantum make war against Massasoit. Peace treaty say you now send him to us.
0: Massasoit must understand that we need Squanto.
10: Massasoit give you beaver skin to trade for Disquantum. He also sent his own knife to cut off Disquantum head and hands.
0: It is not the manner of the English to sell men's lives at a price. Instead, when they deserve justly to die, we give them the reward for their actions. Therefore, I must refuse the king's gift of beavers. But he is right. Squanto did wrong, both to you and to us, and must be held accountable for his transgressions. Captain Standish, please fetch to Squantum and deliver him to my office.
8: He did surrender himself freely, sir.
5: Governor?
0: Tis Squantum. Truly, this breaks my heart.
5: Habermuck is the man you should hate. He has sought to turn you against me from the start.
3: Kapanuan, you lie.
0: Indeed, Habermuck did warn us of thy transgressions, yet thou alone art responsible for thy actions.
5: But I am thy servant. I have served thee faithfully. No harm has come to your people because of me. Habermuck hath wronged me.
11: Your sins against us have been proven.
0: Evidence has been given to myself and to Massasoit of your treachery.
5: Governor Bradford, I beg thy pardon. I beseech thee, do not send me with them.
0: You place before me an impossible decision.
5: I yield myself to thee, Governor.
0: I count thee as a dear friend. But I see no other course. May the Lord have mercy on thy soul.
8: What?
0: What was that? It came from the bay.
4: Captain Standish!
8: What?
4: A boat approaches. He just fired its cannon.
0: Be they French?
4: We cannot yet tell, sir.
8: The French may have allied with the Narragansetts.
0: Habermuck, return to Massasoit's men and explain to them that we cannot deliver Squanto into their custody just yet. We may need his help for this. Captain, prepare a defense.
8: Aye, Governor.
6: As Captain Standish fired a volley of warning shots into the bay, Massasoit's men stormed off in the opposite direction. The boat in the bay continued to approach, and it quickly became apparent this was no French warship. It was a small shallop, likely belonging to a larger vessel.
12: Greetings!
8: Yeah. Hello, friends and fellow countrymen. I apologize for the warning shots. We feared you'd be French.
12: Oh, anything but French. No harm done. We come from the fishing vessel named Sparrow.
8: Where does she lie?
12: 60 leagues north of here, at Damerel's Cove in Maine. We've been sent ahead to plant a colony, but thought it best to visit you first. We have letters for your governor from Thomas Weston.
8: Well, please, tie up alongside our shallop. And I'm sure the governor will be delighted to hear from Mr. Weston.
12: My name is Phineas Pratt, and I was hired by Mr. Weston.
0: What bringeth thee to Plymouth?
12: To scout and fish. Also, Mr. Weston did instruct us to give you these letters.
0: Thank you, Mr. Pratt. Oh, this cannot be so.
9: What is wrong?
0: It says the fortune has yet to reach England.
9: What?
8: The fortune did carry payment for the great portion of our debt.
0: He hath commissioned the Sparrow to recoup some of his investment, since he obviously cannot count on us.
9: What? Well, that's ridiculous. He does not...
0: He again warns us to make good on the agreement. He also promises to plant another settlement that will serve him better than us.
8: Good luck.
12: We request permission to remain here in Plymouth for a time. Mr. Weston assured us of your hospitality. Our men will require victuals. Mr. Weston doth request you supply us with such necessaries as ye can spare.
0: Your men shall be supplied with all they need, Mr. Pratt.
13: How painful is that, man?
7: Did they ever find out what happened to the fortune?
6: Weeks earlier, the French seized it and stole her cargo. Only after Weston sent his letter to Bradford on the Sparrow did the fortune limp into London, stripped of her cargo. Phineas Pratt delivered another letter, which seemed to indicate there was trouble brewing between Weston and the other investors.
7: So the colony helped Weston's men?
6: Oh, yeah. Bradford wrote that they would have starved had the colony not helped them. But these men provided nothing in return. Rather than pitch in and assist with the spring planting, they piddled their time away fishing. A couple of months later, things got even worse when two more ships from Thomas Weston arrived. This time, 60 men came ashore, handing Bradford yet another letter from Weston.
14: The other adventurers have grown tired of your colony. I asked if any of them had anything to send you by these ships, either supplies or letters, marveling that they sent not so much as a letter. It appears that they are finished with you and will not be sending over supplies or additional settlers from Leiden. I myself have broken with them and sold my shares in the Plymouth Venture. I suggest you break with them as well. You have every right to do so. Regarding my men on these two ships, if you are as friendly as we have thought you to be, give us the entertainment of friends, and we will take nothing from you, neither meat, drink, nor lodging, but what we will, in one kind or other, pay you for.
13: This is the guy who promised to never abandon the settlers?
6: Yep.
13: Now he's demanding that they help to establish a competing settlement? And I assume they did need food.
6: Oh, yeah. A lot of food and medical attention.
7: It is a good example of loving your neighbor as yourself, though. But between Squanto's plot and Thomas Weston, they sure had their hands full.
6: Oh, yeah. Weston's latest group of men would prove to be yet another drain on the colony's limited resources. But equally troubling were Weston's claims that the other adventurers had abandoned them after only 2 years. If true, this meant they were now on their own. They could no longer count on the replenishing of their supplies by the investors. Furthermore, their separatist friends waiting to come over from Leiden would now have to find their own passage across the Atlantic. But when it came to letters from Thomas Weston, things were not always as they first appeared.

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2: Wait, I thought you had a bunch of those bracelets already. Are you sure you need more? Do you have too much stuff? My name is Zach, and this is Keys for Kids. Let's get started. One of the easiest traps to fall into is wanting more stuff. Even if you have too much already, you might be collecting toy cars, fun jewelry, or sports stuff. And that's okay, but know when enough is enough, especially if you have a chance to give to someone in need. Hebrews 13:16 reminds us, "But do not forget to do good and to share, for with such sacrifices God is well pleased." Our story for today is entitled, "Less Equals More." Emily burst through the door. "Mom, I'm back. I got paid for Walking Bandit. I have enough. Can we go to the store before I go to Mrs. Stevens' house to pack up the donations for those flood victims? Please?" "How about some downtime instead?" said Mom. "You've run yourself ragged all summer earning money for those bangle brights. How many do you need?" Mom raised one eyebrow and looked pointedly at the numerous neon-colored bracelets that flashed and sparkled on Emily's wrists. Each thin bangle fit tightly against another to form thick bands that ran up her forearms. "But Mom," Emily protested, "you get four in a package, along with a code that unlocks a treasure on the website. If I can be one of the girls who gets all the sets before school starts, it will be worth it." Mom sighed. "Just remember that your worth isn't determined by your stuff, Emily," she said softly. "You belong to Jesus, who loves you so much he died for you. He makes you shine brighter than all the bangle brights in the world, and you can shine that light to others by showing them his love." She nodded toward the living room. "Why don't you go rest a while before heading over to Mrs. Stevens? We'll go to the store another time." Emily went to the living room and turned on the television, but she didn't watch it. She started thinking about stuff, all the stuff she had and what it would be like to lose it overnight. Later that day, Emily knocked on Mrs. Stevens' door. She'd brought her new backpack filled with all her new school supplies. She could use her backpack from last year, and she'd replace the school supplies with the money she'd earned Walking Bandit. The newest bangles could wait. These kids had lost everything in the flood. When Mrs. Stevens let her in, Emily quietly added her backpack to the donations, then got to work sorting donated items. Most were new, others were gently used. She opened a box marked Girls. It was full of hair accessories and jewelry. She slid half of the bangles off each arm and dropped them into the box. She thought of how excited some girl would be to get them and knew it was worth it. So how about you? Do you think that having the latest and greatest stuff matters? It's okay to enjoy new gadgets and popular trends, but remember that the things found in the world won't last forever. It's just stuff. What really matters is having a relationship with Jesus, who died and rose again to give you eternal life and shining his light to others. Ask him to show you how you can share his love with someone today. Our key verse is Hebrews 13:16.
1: "But do not forget to do good and to share, for with such sacrifices God is well pleased."
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0: You know, more and more I'm beginning to feel how important it is to tell young folk, whom I'm close to take the time. We're living in an age when everybody's so busy trying to make it, and nobody's discovered what the it is they're trying to make, that they completely forget about living. Of course, when I was young, living in Sugar Creek, life was simple, but it was by no means dull. Still, it seems to me that today, maybe it's the technology. The pace is so fast that even the word fast isn't fast enough. There's no time to learn about the important things until you've got all this stuff around you that you've earned. What we've got to learn to do is to slow down. And you know, when you do that, as Christians, when you slow down, the wonderful thing that happens is that fresh enthusiasm you had for meeting with the Lord in a quiet place, a time devoted just for you and Him. Well, your whole being starts feeling better. Don't neglect that. You neglect your soul's feeding, your whole body's going to be injured. Ah, there I got to rambling again. But it was on my mind. I guess I just wanted to share it with you. Now, getting back to our story. A stranger, Mr. Benjamin Robinson, who turned out to be a friend of Old Man Padler, happened to visit Mr. Padler when he was away in California. And being a rainy night, he came across our grass treehouse and camped in it. And that's how we met him. Now, Mr. Robinson turned out to be a missionary that our church supported in Africa. And he was on furlough and came to visit his good friend, Mr. Padler. Unfortunately, with Mr. Padler being away, he couldn't stay there, and he'd gone to the motel to find it filled. Well, at least they said it was filled, but we couldn't be sure. You see, Mr. Robinson was a black man. Now, that didn't much matter to me or Circus or Big Jim or Little Jim or Poetry and Tom Till, but it seemed to bring no end of grief to Dragonfly. This, of course, caused a rift to the gang, as you can imagine, and that's part of the story. However, we decided that Mr. Robinson should stay at our treehouse as long as he wanted, although Poetry had invited him to his folks' place, and I was on my way there to invite him to our place. But he told Poetry no, said he'd be fine right in the treehouse. But we figured it was because of what Dragonfly had said about Mr. Robinson being a Negro, and people in the territory not taking kindly to the fact, and maybe doing some cross-burning or worse. I guess Mr. Robinson didn't want that to happen to any of us. Anyway, he planned to stay in the treehouse. Now, I didn't know this. I was heading down there to tell Mr. Robinson that my dad had said that he should stay with us. Meanwhile, Circus and Poetry had been pretty disturbed about Dragonfly saying that the motel had been filled the night before and was still filled. Now, never in the history of Sugar Creek had that motel been filled. And they were going to find out if there was any prevaricating going on, or, in simpler terms, lying. So they went over to the motel, and Mrs. Gilbert was in the front, watering the flowers, when they came by.
1: Hiya, Mrs. Gilbert.
2: Well, Circus, Poetry.
3: Afternoon, Mrs. Gilbert.
2: Didn't expect you boys. Care for some lemonade?
1: No, ma'am. We were just looking for Dragonfly.
2: Haven't seen him. I thought he was with you fellas.
3: Well, he was, but then he left.
2: He may have gone over to Shorty Long's.
1: Shorty Long's?
3: I didn't know he was here.
2: Been here a few days. He had dinner with us last night. Maybe Roy's with him now.
3: Yeah, maybe. Motel been pretty busy, huh?
2: Not this motel. Would you shut off the hose, Circus?
1: Sure.
3: You mean you've got vacancies?
2: We always have vacancies.
3: Oh, well, we'll be seeing you, Mrs. Gilbert.
2: You don't have to rush off, fellas. Sure you don't want some lemonade?
3: No, thanks. We got to be going.
2: Oh, I missed a few weeds over there. Well, have a good day.
1: Same to you. Bye.
3: Bye.
2: Goodbye.
3: Well, I'll be a...
4: Shh, don't say anything yet.
3: I'm not.
1: Let's just get a little further away.
4: Pretend I said something funny.
3: Pretend?
4: Just start laughing.
1: It was the funniest thing I ever heard.
3: What was the funniest thing you ever heard?
1: Never mind. Stop laughing now.
3: Boy, wait till I get my hands on that dragonfly.
1: Well, how do you know dragonfly's lying? Maybe they're all lying.
3: You mean you think Mrs. Gilbert turned Mr. Robinson away?
1: It's a possibility.
3: What I don't understand is Dragonfly didn't even tell us Shorty was back. Even when his name came up as maybe the one who was using the treehouse.
1: I wonder how long he's been back.
3: I'd ask Dragonfly, but I'm not sure he'd tell us the truth. That's an awful feeling, to think your friend wouldn't tell you the truth.
1: Maybe he's not our friend. Maybe he's Shorty's friend.
3: He can be our friend and Shorty's, too.
1: That would be kind of hard.
3: Well, maybe for us, but remember, Dragonfly knew Shorty before he knew us. And when Dragonfly became a Christian, he stopped going around with Shorty because Shorty was doing stuff that was wrong. But that doesn't mean that they stopped liking each other.
1: Shorty's no good for Dragonfly.
3: Only Dragonfly can decide that. And if we go around bad-mouthing Shorty Long, well, it's only going to make Dragonfly go over to his side. You know, I think we should go back and talk to Mrs. Gilbert.
1: Why?
3: To find out if she turned anybody down.
1: Yeah, what are you going to say? Mrs. Gilbert, did you turn a Negro away from your motel last night?
3: Don't be stupid. Of course I'm not. Let's go on back.
1: She's going to think we're up to something.
3: Well, I'm thirsty.
1: I thought you had another reason.
3: No, I think we should find out. We need all the evidence to get to the bottom of this.
1: And if Dragonfly's at the bottom, he's going to be one sorry member of the Sugar Creek gang.
3: We're all going to be pretty disappointed.
1: You sure don't know some people, even when you think you know them.
3: And then when you do, you find out you don't like what you found out.
2: Well... Hi again. Did you forget something?
3: Well, the lemonade. I guess I am sort of thirsty.
2: Right over there on the garden table. These weeds are gonna be my downfall yet.
1: Well, let me help.
2: Thanks, Circus.
3: Anybody else want some lemonade?
2: None for me.
1: Yeah, I guess I'll have some.
2: Aren't those roses beautiful? They seem to get a better bloom every year.
3: Well, they really are pretty. Here's your lemonade, Circus.
1: Oh, put it there. I'm getting these weeds.
3: Hey, do you know that poem that Robert Frost wrote about roses?
2: I don't believe so.
1: Oh, you're gonna be sorry you said that.
3: Would you like to hear it?
1: No, thanks.
2: I'd love to.
3: Well, let me see if I can remember.
1: I've never seen you not remember.
3: Here goes. A rose is a rose and was always a rose. But the theory now goes that the apple's a rose. And so's the peach and the plum, I suppose. You, of course, are a rose, but we're always a rose.
2: Well, that was very nice indeed. Very nice.
1: I just wish he'd memorize his Bible verses like he does his poetry. And then maybe our Sunday school class would win the memorization contest.
2: Well, I'm sure he's going to do that. Aren't you, poetry?
3: May I have some more lemonade?
2: You haven't finished your glass yet.
3: Oh, yeah. I haven't. That's a nice Ford. Does that belong to a guest?
2: The only guest.
1: Boy, you think with the rain we had last night, there'd be a whole lot of people.
2: Not a one. I thought we had one. The bell rang and I was in the kitchen. But Dragonfly said it was only a man looking for directions.
3: Well, it's a good thing the man stopped here. Mr. Gilbert is real good at giving directions.
2: Oh, he wasn't here. There was a town meeting he had to attend last night.
3: Oh.
1: Yeah, well, we really have to be going.
2: I'll tell Dragonfly you stopped by.
3: Thanks, Mrs. Gilbert, and thanks for the lemonade.
2: Anytime.
1: Hurry up, Poetry. I'll race you.
3: Bye, Mrs. Gilbert.
2: Bye again.
3: Wait for me.
1: Well, hurry up.
3: I can't keep up.
1: All right, I'll slow down. There.
3: Oh, I'm getting too round to run.
1: What do you think?
3: I think Dragonfly's got a lot of lessons to learn.
1: One black eye coming up.
3: How could he do such a thing?
1: But where did he learn it? I mean, his folks don't sound like they'd tell somebody like Mr. Robinson there wasn't any room.
3: Maybe it was Shorty.
1: Of course. If he was visiting with him the other night, and they did that to Mr. Robinson, it all makes sense.
3: Sure. Shorty must have come to the door, too. And then, of course, he told Dragonfly to tell him there were no vacancies. And then he told him about those cross burnings.
2: Yep.
3: Remember Shorty telling us how he went with his dad to a cross burning once? That must be where Dragonfly picked it up.
1: And so when Dragonfly saw Mr. Robinson, he'd seen him before.
3: Remember, he kept saying, it's the Negro. He had seen him before.
1: But how come Mr. Robinson didn't recognize him?
3: Maybe he did.
1: Yeah. Mr. Robinson is too nice to say anything.
3: This is awful.
1: Yeah, it is. We should go and tell the rest of the gang.
3: It's getting too late to call a meeting.
1: First thing in the morning.
3: Circus?
1: What?
3: We're gonna have to call it without Dragonfly.
1: I know.
3: I wish we didn't have to.
1: I know, but if he's spending time with Shorty... Oh, no, I just had a horrible thought.
3: What?
1: Remember we turned around and Dragonfly had left us? And he didn't go back home because his mom hadn't seen him.
3: She said he might be with Shorty.
1: Well, remember what he said might happen if Mr. Robinson stayed in our treehouse?
3: Yeah, about cross burning and worse happening.
1: But remember we asked him who would know he was there? And he said they always know? And then he disappeared.
3: You mean you think he's gone to Shorty and that they're going to...
1: It makes sense, doesn't it?
3: I hate that kind of sense.
1: We'd better get back down to the treehouse and warn Mr. Robinson.
3: You think they might do anything now?
1: We can't take any chances.
3: God, it's so hard to believe the Dragonfly...
1: Shorty's pretty persuasive.
3: Well,
1: stop standing here thinking. Something could have happened right this minute while we're talking.
3: But...
1: I'm not waiting for you, Pawtry. I'm going now.
0: You know... I forgot how sad this story was. Sad, but a real lesson for all of us. Just so you don't start thinking the ending isn't happy, I want you to know it is. So you just stick with me while we keep going. Of course, now we're going to have to wait until the next time we're together, since our moments have gone. But you'll join me next time for this Paul Hutchins story of the Sugar Creek Gang. Until then, Lord bless and keep you.

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0: And now, Chapter 20 of Treasures of the Snow. The next morning was gloriously bright. It had snowed late in the night, and the drifts were deep and white. The sun glistened on the new fallen snow. Everything was perfect. Annette woke smiling. She had slept like a newborn infant, and grandmother's cold water bandages were so successful that when Annette woke next morning, the pain and swelling were almost gone. Grandmother had made a wonderful breakfast, and as everyone was enjoying the good taste, a sound was heard at the door.
1: It's Klaus! It's Klaus!
2: I'll open the door.
1: I said she would come back, and she did. See, God does answer prayers.
2: Oh, well, good morning, Klaus. Well, now we know.
1: Klaus, come here. Does she have another tooth?
2: It looks like a kitten to me.
1: Is a kitten.
3: That explains her disappearance.
1: She had a kitten.
2: I would imagine she had kittens.
1: Klaus, where are you going?
2: My guess is she's putting her kittens in safekeeping.
3: Oh, not in this house. She can march right out to the barn.
1: Oh, Grandmama, please let her stay.
3: Cats belong in the barn.
1: Well, Klaus always stays here.
3: No.
2: Why don't we wait until we see how many kittens she has and make the move there?
1: You mean she has more?
3: Hans, close the door. You give us all pneumonia.
2: Sorry, Mother.
1: But Klaus will want to go out again.
3: Then we will open it for her.
1: I wonder how many kittens she has.
3: Oh, I hope it's not too many.
0: It was quite a sight. Klaus marched into the room with her tail held proudly erect and in her mouth a perfectly new blind baby kitten. She took no notice of any of them but walked straight across the room and up the stairs. She deposited her newborn on Danny's bed, intending to be their new home. Grandmother had other plans, however. Swiftly amidst the protests of Danny, she had Monsieur Bernay fill a basket with blankets and waiting for Klaus to carry in all the kittens, numbering 3, Hans placed them in the basket and with Klaus close behind, carried them to the barn. Annette and Danny followed with bread, cheese, milk, and blankets to spend the afternoon with a new mother.
4: Oh, they're so cute.
5: What will we name them?
4: We should wait. I can't tell the difference between them.
1: They look like rats.
4: Shh. Klaus won't like you saying that.
1: Oh, she doesn't know.
4: Oh?
1: Oh, I'm sorry, Klaus.
4: They're all squiggly.
1: Their eyes are closed.
4: All newborns have their eyes closed.
1: Did I?
4: Yes.
1: When did I open them?
4: Soon after. But you really didn't start seeing until you were almost 2 months.
1: Was I sick?
4: No. Babies don't see the minute they're born.
1: You didn't see either?
4: No.
1: It's a good thing we have people who take care of us when we're born.
4: Yes, it is.
1: Klaus is a good mother.
4: Yes, she is.
1: I just wish she had told us what she was doing.
4: Now, how was she supposed to do that?
1: I don't know.
4: I'm just glad she's back.
1: Yes, but if she had told us, you wouldn't have gone out in the dark and got hurt.
4: What happened to me was very important, Danny.
1: You could have gotten frozen.
4: I know.
1: Grandmama said you looked just awful when you came in.
4: I know.
1: So how can you say what happened was important?
4: Because last night, I let Jesus come into my heart.
1: Hmm?
4: Remember, Danny, when you asked me what I was going to give Jesus for a Christmas present?
1: Yes.
4: You had said that Grandmama had told you to give yourself to Jesus as a present and be obedient and serve others.
1: Yes.
4: When you told me that, well, I didn't know what to say to you. And then you asked me what I was going to give Jesus.
1: And you said it was your secret.
4: I said that because I had nothing to give Jesus.
1: Nothing?
4: I did, myself, but I didn't want to. I knew if I gave myself to Jesus, I would have to stop hating Lucian.
1: And you didn't want to do that?
4: No.
1: I've forgiven Lucian.
4: I know, but I couldn't. Then last night, well, something happened to me, and I just asked Jesus to take my life.
1: And you don't hate Lucian anymore?
4: No.
1: Good.
2: Annette? Danny, Lucian is up at the house.
1: Oh, he's here? Maybe he'd like to see the kittens.
2: Later. Grandmama wants to have a talk with all of you.
1: What does that mean?
4: We'll soon find out.

0: You mean Lucian really did make those animals for me?
1: Yes, Lucian brought them to me and I threw them in the woodpile. That's why Papa found them there.
0: Oh, Ned, that was awful.
1: I know, Deanie, and I'm sorry.
2: I brought them to say how sorry I was about what happened. I know it doesn't make up for everything, but...
3: Now, Lucian, you did a terrible thing, but you did not mean to do it altogether. And you have suffered for it.
1: I did a terrible thing, too.
2: Throwing my animals in a woodpile? That's not so terrible.
1: I broke your horse. The one that was to be for the contest.
2: Oh.
0: What horse?
2: It doesn't matter.
1: Yes, it does. I did it because I hated you.
2: Do you still hate me?
1: No.
0: That's because she opened her door to Jesus.
2: What?
0: Remember on Christmas Eve what Pastor said?
2: Oh, yes.
1: I wanted to let Jesus in that night, but I saw you, and I knew Jesus would not want me with so much hate in my heart. Then Grandmama said he wanted me just as I was. And then I knew I didn't want to, because if I gave my heart to Jesus, he would take away my hate for you. I didn't want that. How foolish I was.
2: No, you weren't. I did a horrible thing. I can always make another horse. I'm making one right now, but I can't make Danny new legs.
0: God will heal my leg someday.
1: We don't know that, Danny.
0: I do.
1: But Danny...
3: Annette, Danny has faith.
1: Of course.
2: I wish I had faith.
1: But you can. You can't just as I did.
2: I guess I just don't really understand it.
1: There's nothing to understand.
2: Perhaps. Well, I have to go. I promised my mother I would be home before sunset.
1: Thank you for coming. It was nice to see you.
2: It was nice to see you.
0: The kittens. You haven't seen the kittens, Lucian.
2: What kittens?
0: Oh, Klaus had kittens. That's why she went away.
2: How many?
1: Three, and they're beautiful.
2: Oh, I would like to see them.
3: I'm sure Danny would like to show them to you. Why don't you take a look at them? I'll make some hot chocolate. You can have some and then be on your way.
2: I'd like that.
0: Follow me.

0: How beautiful to watch you reading the scripture, Annette.
1: Oh, hello, Papa.
0: I won't disturb you.
1: Oh, no, I was finished.
0: How is your ankle?
1: Fine, thank you.
0: Where's Danny?
1: He's with Lucian. They're playing.
0: That's wonderful.
1: Wonderful, but strange.
0: Well, strange things happen when God works in people's lives.
1: I know. I told Lucian that I broke his horse, but it doesn't seem to be enough.
0: What do you mean?
1: I made him lose the contest. I can't change that.
0: Perhaps you can.
1: How?
0: Did you ever consider telling Schoolmaster Hassel what happened?
1: Oh, Papa, I don't think I could.
0: Why not?
1: I just haven't thought about it.
0: Well, you could start thinking about it now.
1: I just don't know if I could be that brave.
0: Annette, turn to 1 John chapter 4, verses 18 and 19.
1: All right. Here it is.
0: I'll read it.
1: There is no fear in love, but perfect love casteth out fear, because fear hath torment. He that feareth is not made perfect in love. We love him because he first loved us.
0: Hmm. Well, what do you think that means?
1: That when we have the love of Christ, we're not afraid to do anything.
0: That's right. It also means that when Jesus brings perfect love into our hearts, it drives out fear. You see, if we really believe that he loves us perfectly, there's nothing to be afraid of. You never have to be afraid to tell the truth, because God will always be supporting what you do and say. God will give you the strength to say what should be said and do what should be done.
1: I guess there's still a part of me that wants to do things my way.
0: There always will be. God has made you a whole person with a will of your own. He wants your love and obedience, not a puppet.
1: I do want to be obedient.
0: Well, then you will. You've certainly learned much in these last few days, and you will learn more.
1: I hope so, Papa. You know, I wish Mama were here with us.
0: I know. I often feel that way. But we'll see her in heaven. All of us, you, me, Danny, Grandmama.
1: We must now pray for Lucian. I know he wants to open his heart, but...
0: In God's time, Annette. Perhaps when he sees how much you have changed...
1: Oh, Papa, that is so much to ask.
0: Not when Christ is leading.
1: I guess I still have a lot to think about.
0: Hmm. But I know you will think carefully and make the right decision. Well, I must go to the village. Would you like to come along?
1: No, thank you, Papa. I think I should rest today.
0: Wise, very wise.
1: Papa?
0: Yes?
1: Thank you for being you.
0: I don't understand.
1: Just that I love you very much.
0: Oh, my little lady, I love you very, very, very much.

That night, Annette lay in bed thinking about what she must do the next day. Not to tell her classmates and schoolmaster Hassel what she had done would only mean they would continue to think Lucian the bad one. She didn't want that. But at the same time, she still feared the consequences of revealing her own shortcoming. She wished she could make up her mind. And then she remembered what her grandmother said about shadows. And she realized that there was no way to get the shadows away except to let the light of the sun shine through. For her, the shadows had been hating Lucian, and she let the light of Christ shine through and chase the shadows of hate away. Now, she would let the light of Christ shine through the shadows of deceitful secrets. Tomorrow morning, she would go to Schoolmaster Hassel and tell him everything that had happened. She would let the light of Christ chase away the rest of the shadows. You have been listening to Chapter 20 of Treasures of the Snow, written by Patricia M. St. John and freely adapted for radio by Phyllis Fox.

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1: This is love. 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

These commandments that I give you today are to be upon your hearts. 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

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You know, when Jesus sent you to us, oh, we loved you from the start. You were just a bit of sunshine from heaven to our hearts. Not just another baby, oh no, 'cause since the world began, there's been something very special for you in his plan. That's why he made you special.

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2: Father, the man in chains, who is he?
3: 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He is a leader of a religious sect called Christianity.
4: You could have been set free had you not appealed to Caesar.
5: Had you released me, I would have found another way to appear before Emperor Nero.
6: You want to go to Caesar? And to Caesar you shall go. Julius!
7: My lord?
6: This man is in your custody. See to it that he arrives in Rome.
3: Listen to me, Christian. My son will be raised with my beliefs, not yours. Is that clear?
5: I believe there is trouble ahead if we go on. Shipwreck, even death.
8: Pass ropes under the ship to hold it together!
9: Listen to me, men. None of you will be lost.
10: We struck a sandbar. We've run aground. The stern is breaking to pieces. We'll have to abandon ship. You men, over the sides! Quickly, now go!
11: Suetonius, line up the prisoners and form a detail.
6: Yes, Centurion.
12: Father, what's going on?
11: The ship is breaking up. We're going ashore, but we have to prevent the prisoners from swimming away and escaping. The only way we can do that is by killing them.
12: Killing them? Even Paul?
11: He is a prisoner, Antoninus.
6: Draw swords!
12: No, you can't. Wait, Suetonius.
11: It's a standard procedure, son.
12: I don't care. You're a soldier, not a butcher. You wouldn't do such a thing. Not to Paul.
11: Antoninus, it is my duty as a Roman centurion to keep my prisoners from escaping.
12: Please, Father, I beg you, don't do this. Please.
11: I'm sorry. Suetonius?
13: Forward!
12: No! I won't let you do it.
11: Antoninus, move out of the way.
12: Paul has promised that no one will be lost. Isn't that right, Paul?
5: As I said, my God has told me that he will save the lives of all aboard this ship.
12: So to prove your God correct, you'll have to see everyone on the shore, right?
5: That is true.
12: And you can't do that if the prisoners run away.
11: Antoninus!
12: Father, I believe what Paul said will happen. Please, don't do this.
6: Your order, Centurion.
11: Stand down, Suetonius.
6: Sir?
11: Stand down. Paul and the others will be spared on my authority.
10: You'd better do something or none of you will be spared.
11: Everyone over the side. If you can't swim, grab onto planks or boards from the ship. Go! Go!
5: God bless you, Julius.
11: I want no blessings from your God. I spared you for the sake of my son, if only to prove you wrong when men are missing. Now get over the side. Antoninus, take my hand.
12: Here, Father.
11: Let's go.
14: Are you looking for stories that inspire, entertain, and ignite your imagination? Check out Adventures in Odyssey from Focus on the Family. Along the way, you'll meet our friends John Avery Whittaker, Connie Kendall, Eugene Meltzner, and Wooten Bassett in a world where faith, fun, and family are exciting pieces of every adventure. 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
15: When Julius and Antoninus reached the shore, it was raining and cold.
11: Here, son. Let me help you.
12: I'm okay. Where's Paul?
11: I don't know. I don't see him. I don't see anybody.
12: Wait, Father. Here comes someone.
16: Hello. You there. Hello.
17: Are you all right?
11: Yes. Yes, who are you?
16: My name is Vitalius. This is my wife, Livia.
17: We have a home nearby.
11: I am Julius, a centurion of the Roman Imperial Guard. This is my son, Antoninus.
16: We saw your ship run aground and have picked up others of your party.
17: Come, share our food and shelter.
11: Thank you. Can you make it, son?
12: Yes, Father. But where are we?
16: You and your group have landed on the island of Malta.
15: Vitalius and Livia took Julius and Antoninus to a shelter on their property. There, they found the entire ship's company, including...
12: Paul!
9: Antoninus! Julius! How good to see you both.
6: Centurion! Praise be to the gods. We had thought you lost and...
11: How many are missing, Suetonius?
6: Well, none, sir.
11: None? Not even among the prisoners?
6: All are present and accounted for. No one has perished and no one has run away.
12: Just as Paul said, Father.
11: Uh-huh.
17: Come, you two, and warm yourselves. Paul, will you get some more wood, please?
9: Of course.
15: Paul gathered up a pile of brushwood. But as he put it on the fire, a poisonous snake, driven out by the heat, bit him deeply on the hand.
9: Oh, it's all right, everyone. Into the fire with you, serpent.
12: But he bit you.
9: Don't worry.
6: Paul, let me see it.
9: Luke, it's nothing to be alarmed about. We're all very tired. I suggest we get some rest.
12: But Paul...
9: I'll see you in the morning, Antoninus.
6: Good night, everyone. Paul, wait.
11: I agree with him, Antoninus. Is there a place where he can sleep?
17: Oh, yes, of course. Battalius, don't just stand there. Show the young man to his bed.
7: Yes, yes, right this way.
11: I'll be there shortly, Antoninus. Go on now.
12: Yes, Father.
17: Centurion, why was Paul on the ship?
11: He was a prisoner, going to Rome to appear before Caesar.
17: On what charge?
11: Teaching subversive doctrines, that sort of thing. Why?
17: Oh, a revolutionary. Probably a murderer as well. He escaped from the sea, but justice has not allowed him to live.
11: What are you talking about?
17: That snake was poisonous. Paul will not survive the night.
15: Julius spent a troubled night. He knew his son admired Paul, and now Paul would die. He would have to help Antoninus through this, teach him to accept death like a Roman should. So, the next morning, when he awoke, he went to his son.
11: Antoninus? Antoninus?
12: Good morning, Father.
11: Son, there is something I need to tell you about Paul.
7: What about me, Julius?
11: Paul! You're all right!
7: Yes, very refreshed after a good night's sleep.
12: What did you want to tell me, Father?
13: You! Why aren't you dead?
11: Livia, Battalius.
12: Dead? What are you talking about?
11: The snake that bit Paul last night was poisonous.
17: We expected him to suddenly fall dead when he was bitten.
13: Or at least to swell up and die during the night.
17: But here you are, alive!
13: A god! He is a god on your knees, Livia!
17: Oh,
11: no!
17: Forgive us, oh great god!
9: Listen to me, Battalius, Livia. No, do not bow before me. Please, rise. I'm not a god, but a servant of the one true God and his son, Jesus Christ. I'm on a mission for them, and nothing can or will stand in the way of my completing that mission.
15: News of Paul's miracle spread across the island like wildfire, and soon Publius, the governor of Malta, sent word that he would like to meet Paul and invited all of them to his estate.
18: Welcome, good friends and Romans, welcome. Which one of you is Paul?
7: I am.
18: Battalius and Livia tell me you are a miracle worker.
7: Only God works miracles. I am merely the instrument of his will.
18: I see. But do you think your God could find it in his will to heal a member of my household?
7: Who is it?
18: My father. He has been sick in bed for several days, suffering with fever and stomach ailments. Will you see him?
7: Of course. Take me to him.
15: Paul went to the father's room and knelt beside his bed. He prayed and placed his hands on the father. Instantly, the old man was healed.
13: I'm healed! I'm healed!
18: Thank you, Paul. Thank you, thank you.
7: The praise goes to the Lord God.
18: Quickly, bring food and drink for our guests. It is a time for celebration.
12: Father, isn't it wonderful? Isn't it amazing? Have you ever seen anything like it?
11: No. No, I haven't.
18: Come, my Roman friends, this is no time for long faces. My father has been healed.
15: They stayed at Publius' house, and he treated them very hospitably. And when news of what Paul had done spread, the rest of the sick on the island came and were cured. The people gave them many honors, and they spent the winter months there. All seemed well, except to Julius. Publius noticed the centurion's concern.
18: Julius!
11: Oh, hello, Publius. I was just admiring your view.
18: How can one look at something so beautiful and still be so unhappy?
11: If you mean me, I'm not unhappy. I'm concerned about my men and my prisoners.
18: Yes, one prisoner in particular, I'll wager. Paul?
11: How did you know?
18: I'm a father myself. I've seen your son's devotion to him these 3 months, and your reaction.
11: I must admit this is not what I had in mind when I brought Antoninus on this journey. I want my son to become a Roman soldier, Publius, not a follower of some strange religion started by a dead Jewish carpenter.
18: Antoninus has told me of the miracles that have occurred on your voyage. After witnessing such things, can Paul and his god be so bad?
3: Miracles? They were nothing more than good fortune. Paul's friend Luke is a doctor. His medicine must have helped Paul survive the serpent bite and helped cure your father.
18: I'm afraid I disagree with you on that.
3: No matter. It's beside the point. Paul is a prisoner of Rome, and as a Roman centurion, I can view him in no other way. I thank you for your hospitality, Publius, but we must leave.
18: Are you sure, my friend? Why not stay a while longer? You may find the answer to your concerns.
3: My answer lies in Rome. Paul may have a mission, but so do I. Not just to deliver a prisoner, but to show my son real power. The power of Caesar, God on earth.
19: 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We always love hearing from you.
15: Julius hired another Alexandrian ship. Publius outfitted the ship, furnishing the travelers with the supplies they needed. And so the voyage continued. They put in at the port of Syracuse and stayed 3 days. From there, they set sail and arrived at Regium. 2 days later, they reached Puteoli, and finally, they came to Rome.
3: Well, Antoninus, what do you think of the center of the known world? Is it not grand?
12: Yes, Father. The Forum, the Marketplace, the Colosseum, they're more incredible than I'd imagined.
3: Yes.
12: And wasn't it wonderful how many of Paul's friends came out to meet and encourage him at the Forum of Appius?
3: Paul, I cannot believe you're in the greatest city in the world and all you can think about is that prisoner.
12: Father, you've always taught me that a Roman values courage and devotion. Paul has shown the greatest courage and devotion to his faith. Isn't that worth admiring?
3: Yes, but there's something a Roman values even more. Power. Courage and devotion are meaningless without the power to back them up. And you will see power, my son. Real power. I have been summoned by Nero. We are going to meet Caesar!
20: I can't? What do you mean I can't build my temple there, Tertullinus?
21: Great Nero, that property belongs to some of the oldest and finest families in Rome, and the adjoining sites already contain the temples of your fathers, Augustus and Claudius.
20: So?
21: If we were to follow your plans, we would have to tear them all down.
20: So?
21: Great Caesar, it simply isn't possible. There are many other sites available.
20: I don't want any other sites. I want my temple built there. And it will be built there, one way or another. You'll see.
21: Pardon, O Caesar, but you have an appointment. One of your centurions is waiting outside with a message from Governor Festus in Judea.
20: Who? Festus? I like Festus. He always enjoyed listening to my poems. All right, show in the centurion.
21: Show in this centurion.
3: Great Caesar! I am Julius Aurelius, a centurion of your imperial guard in Caesarea. This is Antoninus, my son.
20: Yes. Now, what did you bring me from Festus?
3: The governor sends you a prisoner.
20: A prisoner? Is that all?
3: Yes, mighty one.
20: Oh, well, then who is this prisoner?
3: His name is Paul. He's a Jew and a Roman citizen who is the leader of a religious sect called Christianity.
20: And why is he here?
21: According to this letter from Governor Festus, the man Paul has been charged with sedition. But as a Roman, he has appealed his case to you, O Caesar.
20: Oh, has he? Says here he works miracles. What is he, a magician?
3: Actually, he...
12: No, sir. His god performs the miracles through him.
3: That's enough, Antoninus.
20: No. Let him speak.
3: Great one, he is just a boy.
20: Let him speak. Go on, Antoninus. Tell me about the miracles of Paul's god.
12: Well, they're wonderful, sir.
20: Mm.
12: First, he told Paul that we would be in a shipwreck, but that no one would be lost. And it happened.
20: Mm.
12: Then Paul was bitten by a poisonous snake, but his god kept him from dying.
20: Mm-hmm.
12: Then Paul's god healed a bunch of people on the island of Malta, including Governor Publius's father.
20: Oh, yes. This god sounds very powerful.
12: Oh, he is, Great Caesar. He is.
20: Would you like to see something even more powerful?
12: more powerful?
20: Yes. Do you know what it is?
12: What?
20: Me. So, Paul wants to appeal his case before me, eh? Where is he, Julius?
0: Waiting for you outside.
20: Good. Confine him.
0: Caesar?
20: Take him to his quarters and lock him up. Let him receive visitors, but do not allow him to leave.
0: For how long, O Nero?
20: Until I decide to see him. Let's see if his all-powerful god can get him an audience with the great Caesar!
15: Paul was allowed to live by himself. Julius, who was put in charge of a century of soldiers in Rome, assigned a man to guard Paul. 2 years went by. Paul remained in his house and welcomed all who came to see him. Boldly and without hindrance, he preached the kingdom of God, taught about the Lord Jesus Christ, and wrote letters to the many churches he had started.
7: Paul, a servant of Christ Jesus, to those of you in Rome whom God loves, to the church of God in Corinth, who have been made holy, to the churches in Galatia, to God's holy people in Ephesus, to the brothers in Philippi, the church in Thessalonica, to the holy brothers and sisters in Colossae.
15: But as time passed, people forgot about Paul, and many believers deserted him entirely. Julius witnessed Paul's popularity and decline. Soon Paul was completely alone, except for Luke and Antoninus. After his brief encounter with Nero, Antoninus showed virtually no interest in Caesar or Rome. Instead, he spent more and more time with Paul, serving him in whatever way he needed and listening to him teach about Jesus at every opportunity. And it wasn't long before Antoninus took on a brand new life.
7: Do you believe that Jesus Christ is the Son of the living God?
12: I do. And I make him Lord of my life.
7: The angels in heaven are rejoicing, Antoninus. Welcome.
15: Yes, Antoninus became a Christian, much to his father's chagrin. And yet, despite his displeasure, Julius couldn't help but be amazed. Though Paul had been deserted and almost completely forgotten, he still hoped to meet with Nero. During this time, Julius rose through the ranks to become centurion of the palace guard. And so he not only saw Paul's peace, hope, and courage in the face of great trial, he also witnessed the disastrous result of Nero's unchecked power.
20: Wine! More wine! What do you mean the treasury is nearly empty? There is plenty of wealth in Rome. Simply tax the people more. What do I care what the people want? He's my friend. Of course he'll make a good senator. The people no longer have need of gods. They have me. I shall save them and enlighten them as I choose, for I have eliminated good and evil.
15: Then one day, the great arena of Rome caught on fire. It spread quickly, devouring everything in its path. It raged for 5 days, devastating the city. Thousands were killed in the fire and the panic to escape. Because of his past evils, word spread that Nero had started the fire, ordering that Rome be burnt to the ground. An angry mob gathered at the palace gates looking for revenge.
20: But why are they upset, Titulinus? Now I will give them a superb gift. A new Rome built in my image. An idol to my greatness.
21: I do not think the citizens want your gift, Caesar. They're demanding that the party responsible for the blaze be brought to justice.
20: Ungrateful wretches! They're against me. They always have been. Julius, go out, talk to them, restore order.
3: My men are doing all they can, O Nero. But a mob does not listen to reason. They want to hear from their Caesar.
20: I have nothing to tell them!
3: Except the truth.
20: Truth? You sound like one of the mob, Julius. As though you believe I started the fire.
21: Great Caesar, surely whoever started the fire is no friend of Rome. Only her enemies would do such a thing.
20: Yes, her enemies. Enemies. Such as the leader of a subversive religious sect.
21: Religious sect?
20: Yes. If the people want someone to blame, then I'll give them someone.
21: Who, O great one?
20: That prisoner Julius brought me from Festus.
3: Paul?
20: That's the one. Paul, the leader of the Christians.
3: No, Caesar. He is innocent.
20: Innocent? A man who leads a subversive sect? They follow a dead carpenter who claimed to be God. There is room for only one God in Rome. me. Isn't that right, Titulina?
21: Yes, Divine One.
20: Julius, I order you to round up these Christians and put them into prison. Then bring Paul to me.
1: Great Caesar!
20: You have your orders, Julius. Carry them out.
7: Yes, Caesar.
2: Paul?
7: Yes, Luke, yes, let's finish the letter. Do your best to come to me before winter, Timothy. Eubulus sends greetings to you.
12: Paul, Paul!
6: Antoninus!
7: Calm down, son.
12: I can't. The soldiers are rounding up all the Christians. Nero is blaming them for the fire.
6: What?
7: That's absurd.
12: The soldiers, led by my father, they're coming for you. They're going to take you to Nero. You have to leave quickly.
11: You'll do no such thing.
12: Father!
11: Move aside, Antoninus.
12: No, Father. You can't do this.
11: I said move aside.
12: I won't. You'll have to kill me first.
7: Antoninus, put away your sword and obey your father.
12: But Paul!
7: Remember what Jesus said. Those who live by the sword shall die by the sword. Put it away.
12: Yes, Paul. But he'll take you to Nero.
7: Isn't that why I'm here? It's what I've been waiting for, hoping for, praying for. I'll gladly go. And you mustn't hate your father. He's only following orders.
11: You're wrong, Paul. I am not following orders.
7: I don't understand.
11: All my life I've believed in the glory and the might and the power of Rome and of Caesar. Greater than any other power, I thought. But this night, I have seen what that kind of power does. There is no glory here, no might, just injustice, betrayal, and treachery. Your steadfastness and faith during these long years have made me realize that there is a power greater than Rome, the power of your God.
7: You can know that God, Julius, just as Antoninus does.
12: Yes, Father. Please?
11: Perhaps one day you can introduce me to him. But for now I know I can no longer serve the God of Rome. So, Paul, you are free to go.
7: Thank you. But I can't.
12: What?
7: I will not run away. My mission isn't complete. I must appear before Caesar.
11: Caesar wants to kill you.
7: If that is so, then it is so. But the Lord God has told me to bear witness to the gospel before Caesar, and that is what I must do.
12: Oh, Paul.
7: No, Antoninus. There's no need to be afraid. We shall meet again, as will all believers, in the presence of our Lord Jesus. Julius, take me to Nero.
15: History doesn't record the exact date, but tradition holds that Paul did appear before Nero and shared with him the good news of Jesus. For his efforts, he was beheaded on the same day as the Apostle Peter was crucified, both martyrs for the cause of Christ. As a man of conscience, Julius could no longer serve under a barbarian like Nero, and so he resigned from the Imperial Guard. But he did not stop being a soldier. During the Great Persecution, he and Antoninus worked valiantly to smuggle dozens of Christians away from Rome and out of Nero's grasp. All the while, Antoninus kept after his father, gently prodding and urging Julius himself to believe in Christ. Finally, on the very day Nero's reign was overthrown and he ended his life by his own hand, Julius gave himself to a new master, the Lord Jesus. He and Antoninus, like Paul and Peter before them, spent the rest of their lives spreading the word and building the church, fighting the good fight, keeping the faith, finishing the race. And now they wear crowns of glory preserved for them from the foundation of the world. Thanks for joining us once again on Kids Radio. Until next time, goodbye now.

0: a remarkable story. It's fun hearing about great men of faith like Paul. It makes me want to go back and read his complete story in the book of Acts. In fact, I think I will, and you should too. It's the best way to find out not only about his life, but why we believe what we believe. Then after you've read Acts, write to me here in Odyssey and tell me what you like most about it, and today's story too. 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

0: We greet our friends everywhere with Chapter 17 of Number 11, Rue de Chanoine, the story of Monsieur John Calvin of Picardy, Paris, and Geneva. 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
1: When my brother John was exiled from Geneva in 1538, he went to the city of Strasbourg in the middle of Protestant Germany. Finally, John found a small house to rent, and he wrote to us, "Come at once." So Antoine and I made the long journey to Strasbourg. At last we were together again as a family. But there was something different about John. At 30 years of age, he was beginning to talk about getting married, and his friends were encouraging him.
2: But, Bucher, you keep talking about a wife for me. Don't you have to admit I'm pretty well situated right now? What's the matter? Didn't you like my sister's cooking? Here, this is a comfortable chair over by the fire.
3: The dinner was fine, John. Your home is very pleasant.
2: Marie has a way with houses. She puts a candle here, a little dish there. It begins to feel like home.
3: Fine, fine, fine. But I still say you ought to
2: be married, John. Oh, seriously, Booker. Marie will be in from the kitchen soon, and I'd rather talk about something else. I don't know what she'd think about all this.
3: Then why don't you ask her about it, Marie?
1: What's that, Monsieur Booker? Ask me what? Are you comfortable? May I get a pillow for your back?
3: No, I'm fine.
2: Marie Booker is at me again.
1: Oh, is he? To find a wife, you mean? You're determined, aren't you, monsieur?
2: And I was just telling him that I don't think it would be fair to you.
1: To me?
2: Well, if I went off and got married, you wouldn't have any family to look after.
1: I'd have Antoine.
2: Oh, of course.
1: Besides...
2: Well?
3: Perhaps Marie was going to say if you went off, she might have a chance to find a husband and have a family of her own. What about it, Marie?
1: I wouldn't mind at all.
2: Well, I never thought of that.
3: I don't suppose you did.
1: Monsieur Booker, you're right. John needs a wife. But you're wrong about one thing. He knows his own mind.
2: She's right. I know exactly what I want in a wife. If I want a wife.
3: All right, tell me what you want. Oh, wait, here's Antoine. Come on in, we're having a family conference.
4: Oh, what's the matter?
1: Sit down on the long bench, Antoine, it's warmer. Would you like a pillow for your head?
4: No, thank you. Well, what is it?
2: Same old problem, Antoine. Booker won't let it alone. He wants to find me a wife.
4: Good, I agree with him.
3: And John was just getting ready to tell us what he wants in a wife.
4: Bravo!
1: Oh, Antoine.
2: Are you three going to listen seriously?
3: They're waiting, John.
2: Well, I'll tell you then. First of all, she can't be too fussy and fastidious.
1: Why, John, that doesn't make sense. You're the fussiest man there is. If the books on your desk aren't straight, you can't start your work.
2: Well, even if that were so, and it isn't at all, Marie...
1: Oh, John...
2: I still don't admire fussiness in a wife. It would make me nervous. Well, do you want to hear more?
3: Oh, go on.
4: We're listening.
2: I'd want a thrifty, economical woman.
4: She'll have to be if she lives on your income, my worthy brother.
2: And she has to be patient.
3: Yes, John, I think she would have to be.
2: And, call me selfish if you will, but she'd have to be interested in my health.
3: Well, don't expect the impossible, John. You won't find perfection.
1: But John's right about his health. I know she'd have to care. I know all about his indigestion and his headaches.
2: You do, Marie. There isn't a woman in the world that could take as good care.
1: Oh, yes, there is, John Calvin. If she loved you and cared about you, I'd teach her how to make spinach soup for you. I'd explain how your headaches affect you.
2: I suppose it seems selfish to you, Booker, but I've never been well. I can limp along from one upset to the next if I have the proper kind of care.
3: Well, John, you said you knew what you want. You certainly do. Now the problem is, where do we find her for you?
2: Well, I've given you my list. If a woman has all those virtues, she'd make me happy. And I don't care whether she's pretty or not.
3: But it would help.
4: Admit it, John. Wouldn't it help?
2: Well, of course it would.

0: John, are you busy?
1: I'm writing. Come back later.
0: You'll be writing then, too. I have some news.
1: All right.
2: All right, Bucher. Wait till I finish. Oh, never mind. What is it?
0: I found a woman.
1: You've what?
0: I found you a wife.
1: But it was just last week we were talking, and you didn't know anybody then.
0: Yes, I did, but I had to make sure. Now I am, John. She's just the one. Why, her brother tells me that she can weave a shawl blending 10 different shades of black and gray. Patience, John. That is patience.
1: Is she a good cook?
0: Yes, and she is pretty. Her hair, well, it's blonde and fluffy. Her eyes are blue, I think. And her face is, well, round and healthy.
1: Blonde? Luca, is this a French girl?
0: This girl, John, comes from one of the finest old families in Bavaria.
1: Oh, German.
0: Well, you're living in Germany now, my friend.
1: Does she speak French?
0: No, John. Now, this girl comes from a well-to-do noble family who would be so happy to see her respectably married that they would be
1: noble
0: glad.
1: Family? Are you out of your mind, Booker? Me, married to a noble woman?
0: Well, if she's willing to...
1: How could any woman like that live the kind of life she'd have as my wife?
0: You're making too much of nothing, John.
1: You didn't answer my question. Does she speak French?
0: Well, she could learn.
1: No, Booker. I don't want a wife that isn't able to talk to me. And I don't like the idea of some well-bred noblewoman. Makes me nervous just to think about it. I'm not interested in Mademoiselle Fraulein, whatever her name is.
0: But, John, I've already, talked to her brother.
1: You've what?
0: Well, I naturally thought
1: you... talk to Fraulein's brother again. Tell him John Calvin won't marry any woman who can't speak his own language.
3: John, this one you're sure to like. She's all French.
1: Yes, Antoine.
3: She has no dowry at all, none whatsoever, and no desire for wealth.
1: Go on, my brother.
3: But virtues. Mademoiselle Chalfaut is rich in virtues. Let me name them all for you.
1: Now wait, you say Mademoiselle Chalfaut? Is that right, Mademoiselle Chalfaut?
3: That's the one.
1: Well, Mademoiselle Chalfaut may have virtues, but she also has faults. I'm not interested.
3: What?
1: I know about her. I know the family, and I'm not interested.
3: But I've already spoken to her.
1: I'm sorry.
3: I arranged.
1: That's your fault. You arranged, now go on your way and be about the unarranging.

0: It is spring here. Yeah, buy some flowers for your Frau.
1: It's a wonderful day. Yes, a wonderful world. Spring is here.
2: Good morning, Monsieur Calvin.
1: Oh, who calls me?
2: It's Madame Dubarry, Monsieur Calvin. Probably you've forgotten me.
1: Ah, Madame Dubarry, I do remember you. How is your daughter?
2: Very well, thank God. Judith is a big girl now.
1: Ah, you haven't had an easy time rearing them all alone. I remember your husband's funeral. It was one of my first introductions to Strasbourg.
2: My poor Jean. But he died in Christ because of your preaching.
1: Ah, that awful plague. Ah, but you're looking well, madame. Yes, very well.
2: Thank you. I hear your sermons when I can. They have such vitality. They make me want to live. Monsieur Calvin, when you preach, I know there must be a God who guides us.
1: So there is. So there is. Well, I must get back to my work. I was working on tomorrow's sermon.
2: Then where's your paper?
1: I do my work in my mind as I walk.
2: Ah, such a mind.
1: Well, I must be getting home to dinner. Goodbye, Madame Dubarry. Perhaps we'll meet again.

0: John, I came for dinner tonight because your brother and Marie and I have something to say to you. We think we have found a woman for you at last. She's a very able seamstress. She has robust health herself, but for years has looked after an ailing cousin.
1: Who had the same kind of indigestion.
2: Keep
1: that...
2: quiet, all of you. I can handle this matter myself.
3: Now, look, John. I don't think you have any intentions of
2: Keep
3: ever...
2: quiet, please. I don't need you three to look for a seamstress up and down the back alleys of Strasbourg for me. I have found the woman I'm going to marry.
1: What?
3: What? Are you serious?
4: Who is it?
2: She's a widow. A very handsome woman. Rosy cheeks, black snapping eyes, an engaging personality, and a happy smile. And I'm sure very adept at managing a household.
0: Who is she?
2: Madame Idelette de Berry.
3: It's all settled, John?
2: Of course it's all settled. I'm going to marry her. But she doesn't know it yet. Madame de Berry.
1: Oh, it's so good of you to come to visit, Monsieur Calvin.
2: Yes.
1: Would you like some cakes?
2: Yes, that is no. Won't you sit down, madame?
1: Why, of course.
2: Idelette.
1: What?
2: Madame, if my calling you by your first name surprises, you had better sit down quickly. What I'm going to say next is going to be even more of a shock.
5: So they were married. My brother and the beautiful widow, Idelette. After all his brave talk about choosing a wife just for her thrift and her nursing skill, there was no doubt in anyone's mind, John Calvin was truly in love.

And so we conclude Chapter 17 of Number 11, Rue de Chanoine, the story of Monsieur John Calvin of Picardy, Paris, and Geneva. This has been another in the series Stories of Great Christians, and comes to you from the Moody Bible Institute.

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I said, there are kids all around the world who praise the Lord just like we do, but in different languages. It doesn't quite sound the same, but it means the same when it's from the heart. Kim and Christine are going to sing for us in Korean.

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1: My name is Boris the Baboon, and I am Uncle Bob's guest today.
2: Welcome to Nature Corner, Boris the Baboon.
1: Thank you, Uncle Bob.
2: You're welcome. Boris, I'm sure the boys and girls have seen you at the zoo, but maybe they've forgotten just what you look like. Could you refresh their memories, please?
1: Sure. I am a monkey that looks very much like a dog.
2: I think your face makes you look that way, Boris.
1: Yes, I have a nose or muzzle that looks very similar to a dog's. It's black, and it has no hair on it.
2: Your four long legs make you look like a big brown poodle.
1: I have never seen a poodle, Uncle Bob.
2: I'll have to introduce you sometime, Boris. Boy, you have a pretty brown coat.
1: Hey, thank you, Uncle Bob.
2: How much do you weigh?
1: 100 pounds, but my wife only weighs 60.
2: Oh, the mother baboons are smaller and lighter then.
1: Yes, it is not just because they are on a diet either.
2: Where's your home, Boris Baboon?
1: Baboons live in eastern Africa, just south of the Great Desert.
2: Do you live in the forests or out in the fields?
1: In the fields, Uncle Bob. The correct name is the open bush country.
2: Oh, okay. That means the savanna grass country, right?
1: Yes, indeed. Baboons love the savanna grass.
2: Boris, what is the most important fact about baboons?
1: Togetherness. We stick together in a troop.
2: Oh, really?
1: Yes.
2: How many baboons are there in a troop?
1: The average number is 40.
2: Oh boy, that's a lot.
1: Uncle Bob, it is just enough. You see, the intelligent creator designed baboons to live in big groups or troops for safety reasons.
2: There's strength in numbers.
1: With baboons, yes, you'd better believe it, Uncle Bob.
2: But why are baboons afraid to live alone?
1: Oh, mercy, the leopards would hunt us down and kill us if we did not live in troops.
2: The leopard is your enemy, right?
1: Oh, indeed, and so is the cheetah.
2: What happens if Mr. Leopard sneaks up on you guys?
1: Uncle Bob, the young male baboons spy the leopard first. See, that is their job.
2: Oh, they're always on the lookout for trouble, right?
1: Right. The master designer taught them to want to do that.
2: Okay, then what happens when the young baboons discover the leopard?
1: They bark a special warning to us.
2: Who's us?
1: The older daddy baboons.
2: Oh, what do you guys do?
1: There's usually about 6 or 7 of us. Us old males, and we dash straight for the leopard and try to corner him.
2: What do the younger male baboons do?
1: They go to the back of the troop and care for their mamas and babies.
2: That's thoughtful. And they let you guys fight the leopard.
1: Yes. See, they know we are more experienced and that we know how to handle that leopard.
2: Boy, that's interesting that they obey you older males.
1: They know that they have to. The intelligent creator God taught them that baboons must do this or they will be wiped out.
2: So what do you big old guys do with that leopard?
1: We face him head on, never backing off.
2: I'll bet old Mr. Leopard is snarling at you and has his sharp claws drawn.
1: Really? We see his sharp teeth too, and we know he wants to pounce on one of us.
2: What if he should, Boris?
1: The rest of us would tear into that leopard and rip him to pieces faster than you could blink your eyes.
2: So that's why you stick together in a troop.
1: Right. The key to success among baboons is unity and obedience.
2: Boy, that's a good lesson for people, too. Boris, do leopards respect baboons?
1: Oh, I'd say they do.
2: Explain.
1: Well, see, when the young males bark and warn us older males that a leopard is in our camp, a couple things happen to us instantly.
2: Like what?
1: Well, Uncle Bob, as we run toward that leopard to corner him, the hair around our heads stands on end.
2: Oh, really? Do it once for me, would you?
1: Okay. See?
2: Whoa! By making the hair around your head stand out straight, it makes your head appear much larger.
1: At least 4 inches wider and taller, sure.
2: You fake him out. But that must frighten the leopard.
1: Oh, it does, Uncle Bob. It was meant to. The Creator God designed it to do just that.
2: What else happens to your appearance, Boris?
1: We'll open our mouths wide and show our long 2-inch canine teeth.
2: Ooh, boy, they look like fangs.
1: I've got 4 of them, Uncle Bob. 2 uppers, 2 lowers. Mm-hmm. Whenever we're standing our ground against that leopard, we open our mouths wide and pull our upper lip up. to show our bright pink gums and all of our teeth.
2: That must make Mr. Leopard shake in his boots.
1: To see 6 or 7 baboons snarling and staring at you like that would almost make the leopard lose his spots, Uncle Bob.
2: What does he do most of the time?
1: He turns and runs away.
2: Uh-huh. And what do you guys do then?
1: We book out after him and bark at him.
2: Of course, you'll never catch him.
1: No way, Jose. He's too fast. But he's gone. That's what we wanted.
2: A scientist told me recently that baboons sharpen their big canine teeth. Is that right?
1: That's true. The Lord, my maker, put special molar teeth in my mouth that rub against my big fangs.
2: And they sharpen your fangs.
1: Yes, always keeping them ready for battle.
2: That's what I like about the Creator. He engineered you to protect yourself.
1: That proves he cares for us baboons, Uncle Bob, and he has a plan for us.
2: Really? Boris, what do baboons eat?
1: Fruit and seeds.
2: Oh?
1: Yes, we love to raid gardens and have a melon party.
2: Now, Boris, you know that irritates the African farmer.
1: But we've got to eat, Uncle Bob.
2: Do you hunt for your food at night?
1: Oh, mercy, no. We climb up in the treetops and go to sleep at night.
2: So you're not nocturnal?
1: No, baboons sleep at night and hunt during the day.
2: Now, do all 40 of you stay up in one tree?
1: Yes, we hang together, or we might hang separately, Uncle Bob.
2: Mustn't that be quite crowded, Boris?
1: Yes, it is. But we put up with crowded conditions in the tree, and nobody is allowed to complain and get nasty about it. 'Cause that kind of noise and carrying on attracts the leopards.
2: And you can't afford that.
1: No way. This is another proof that baboons were designed to live together in unity and obedience.
2: Do you ever have problems with younger baboons in your troop?
1: Oh, yes. Sometimes a couple of the younger males think that they should take over and oust us older dudes.
2: And how do they plan to do that?
1: One of them will attack an older male.
2: Ooh, can he beat him?
1: Yes, the younger male is stronger, Uncle Bob, but he is not experienced.
2: Okay, sounds like people sometimes. What happens?
1: Two other older males will attack that younger sassy baboon and set him straight.
2: They gang up on him. Basically, you guys were disciplining him.
1: Yes. We know he's really not ready to be a troop leader yet, Uncle Bob.
2: Even though he is stronger than you.
1: That's right. He may be stronger, but he lacks the experience of being a leader. That comes only with age and watching us older guys.
2: So you older males keep law and order in the baboon troop.
1: Christ, our creator, designed it that way, Uncle Bob, or else the baboon troop would get wiped out by the leopards fast.
2: That's for sure. Boris, baboon males discipline the troop and keep it looking sharp. But you also show love to one another too, don't you?
1: Yes, we comb each other's fur and pick out ticks and thorns that get into one another's skin.
2: Why don't you tell the boys and girls about the baby baboons, okay?
1: Mama really shows love and kindness to the baby. She cuddles him in her paws and arms and licks him.
2: They ride on her back when they get a little older, don't they?
1: Yes, they grab a handful of fur with one paw and her long tail with the other one.
2: As the little guy grows up, do they often get in fights with each other?
1: Oh, yes, but the large adult males settle that fast.
2: Oh, really? What do you do?
1: They slap the ground and show their teeth at them.
2: Ooh, and they shape up fast, I'll bet.
1: That's right.
2: Boris the baboon, thanks for being my guest today.
1: Glad to, Uncle Bob. Hey, kids. The Creator designed a plan for baboons to get along together. He did the same for you, okay? Follow it. Obey it.
2: That's right, Boris. Gang, you'll find that plan in the Bible. Read Ephesians chapter 6 today, okay?
3: Noah.
4: Yes, my lord.
3: Shem. Ham. Japheth.
4: Yes. Yes.
3: Now that the flood is over, I want you to go out and be fruitful. And multiply and fill the earth.
2: After the flood was over, God very clearly told Noah and his three sons to have children and fill the earth. Japheth, I think God wants us to spread out.
5: Spread out? What do you mean, Shem?
2: Well, God said, be fruitful and multiply, Japheth, and fill the earth. I mean, this little spot here in the plain of Shinar is not the whole earth.
5: Yeah, but I like the plains of Shinar, Shem. If you want to move somewhere else, go ahead. But as for me and my family, we're going to stay here.
2: How do you feel about it, Ham?
4: I need to think about it further, Shem. But God had told them what to do. Shem, Ham, and Japheth and their wives had many children, and the earth again began to be populated. But the people didn't spread out over the earth, as God said. Instead, they all settled in one area.
1: Yeah, the plains of Shinar.
6: Yeah. Yeah.
1: There's nothing like this community. Oh, it's beautiful. Yes, we all love living here.
6: Right, we can grow the best crops in the world.
5: That's for sure.
7: I'd never want to move away from here.
4: Genesis chapter 11 says, in the days after the flood, everybody spoke the same language. They were all like one big family, and they didn't want to move away from the plains of Shinar. So they thought,
8: come, people of Shinar, let's make bricks and bake them thoroughly.
2: Bricks? What do you want to do that for?
5: Yeah.
2: To build a city.
1: Come, man, let's build ourselves a city here in Shinar with a tower that reaches to the heavens.
9: Hey,
10: all right.
9: Yeah.
5: What do you want the tower for?
1: What do we need a tower for? So that we may make a name for ourselves here on the plains of Shinar and not be scattered over the face of the whole earth.
9: See,
1: we all love the plains of Shinar. Let's put a city here.
2: You've got it.
1: Let's get busy on it.
4: So the people, all the descendants of Noah, Shem, Ham, and Japheth, stayed in the plains of Shinar against God's will. And they built a city there.
1: Hey, pass me that pail of tar, Japheth. I need it to cement these two bricks together.
6: Sure.
1: Here you go, brother. Boy, this tower is coming neat.
5: How high do we plan to build it?
7: Up, up, up. Way up into the clouds.
4: Work on the huge stone tower was progressing rapidly. It was starting to rise high into the sky. But God saw what they were doing. It didn't catch him by surprise. Genesis 11:5 says, so the Lord came down to the city in the tower.
1: Hey, hand me another one of those big cut rocks.
6: There you go, that's sure. Fine.
2: What's happening, man?
5: You mean you don't know?
1: We're building a tower all the way up into the sky to make a name for ourselves.
4: The Lord went back to heaven and spoke to the other two members of the Trinity.
3: If one group of people who speak the same language are able to do this, then nothing they plan to do will be impossible for them. Come, let us go down and confuse their language so that they will not understand each other.
4: So the triune God went down to Shinar and confused the people's language.
1: Pass me another brick, will you, Canaan?
7: No comprende su lengua, señor.
5: Hey, now, wait a minute. Don't be smart with me. I said pass me another brick.
7: Perasoco, please, pia placasino.
4: God changed the people's language in Shinar.
5: Comprende, mamma mia.
2: I can't understand a word.
4: It was really a miracle. The people were totally confused, so they quit building the tower and fled the city and scattered over all the earth. Just like God told them to do in the first place.
11: Dad, is that why they call that city Babel?
4: That's right, the Tower of Babel. Babel means confusion.
11: Boy, they were confused, all right. That was the only way God could get them out of the city.
4: That's right, son. He miraculously confused their languages. He made a Babel out of them.
11: Really, Dad? They couldn't even understand each other when they were trying to finish the work on that tower.
4: That's right. So they left. They took off. They scattered over the face of the earth.
11: Just what they were supposed to do in the first place, Dad.
4: Sure, that's what God meant when he told Noah, Shem, Ham, and Japheth to scatter out over the earth and replenish it.
11: But they had to do it their way.
4: Yeah. What lesson do you get out of today's story in Genesis 11?
11: When God says it, do it.
4: And that's how languages began. Uncle Bob saying bye-bye.
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0: Lord, I don't like being afraid, but sometimes I get scared anyway. 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
1: Lord, once right in the middle of a game, I lost my baseball. I looked all through those weeds. Then I prayed. When I opened my eyes, there was my baseball right at my feet. I love you, Lord.
2: Oh, Lord, I remember when we moved to a new town. I didn't have any friends. It could have been so hard, but you were there. You're my best friend.
0: I love you, Lord.

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0: Hear the creak of the rigging. Listen to the wind whip the sails. Yes, boys and girls, Sailor Sam's big schooner, the Porpoise, plunges swiftly through the waves, eager to serve her master. Where's she going? Wish I could tell you, but we'll have to find out from Sailor Sam, an adventurous young man whose hunt for scientific truth takes him anywhere. Yes, anywhere. And with him go his two young cousins, Buddy and Nancy. Aye, aye, mate. It's full speed ahead now for seafaring thrills with Sailor Sam!
1: Say, you know something? I'm afraid the excitement around Stone Manor might be getting to be too much for my nerves. Especially when one ghost tries to scare another ghost. No, siree, I don't want any part of a battle between ghosts. And I don't imagine you do either. So let's find us a knife-safe spot at Stone Manor where we can watch what's going on without getting caught in the middle of a fight between two ghosts. Right now, Sam and the gang are talking about the events of the night. Sam and Tex have shown up dripping wet after they swam the moat. Sam's really steamed up about the whole thing.
2: Are you serious, Skipper? Are you really going to ghost to ghost?
3: You said it, Ollie. But not tonight. Tex and I'll have to get out of these wet clothes, and then we'll get some sleep, and I advise the rest of you to do the same.
4: Wet clothes?
3: Sure, listen.
5: Oh, I can hear the water in Sam's shoes.
1: No, I got some in mine, too, man.
4: Land sake, Sam, you're dripping wet. What happened?
3: We had to swim the moat and come into the castle by a small door in the north wall because the drawbridge is up.
2: My word, you don't say. Who did that?
3: You tell me, Reggie.
4: Oh, this place is really giving me a first-class case of jitters, all right. It's getting so I'm afraid to look in a mirror for fear I might see something I don't want to.
2: Yeah, I can understand how you feel, eh?
4: You too, Mr. Olson?
2: Not yet, but it wouldn't take much. No wonder Sam's madder than a vet hen. I would be too under the circumstances. How'd Tex figure in on the swimming party?
3: He didn't want to drive across the moors alone after midnight, so I agreed to let him stay the night with us.
1: I sure appreciate your hospitality, sir. Water and all.
2: Why is everyone afraid to go out on the moors after midnight, Tex?
1: Well, after three of the men in town disappeared on the moors at night, no one goes out there.
2: I'd sure like to find out what happened.
1: Well, you're welcome to try. Just don't invite me along, sir.
3: We'll worry about that some other time. Right now, how about all hands turning in and getting some sleep? And in the morning, I'm going to get ready to haunt this castle myself.
5: How are you going to do that?
3: I'm going to dress myself as the late Sir Henry Stone.

0: How do I look?
1: I'd say you look pretty close to the way Sir Henry looked, judging by his pictures.
0: Close is not enough for my purpose. I don't want any ghost in this place thinking I'm a fake.
2: Sam, how you talk.
0: Well, for all I know, one ghost might be able to tell if another's not the real thing. Of course, I can't walk through walls and that sort of stuff.
1: At least, why, it's not through these walls, eh, Sam? They must be 3 or 4 feet thick or more and made of solid stone.
3: This I'd like to see.
0: You would, eh? There. That should make the final touch of my disguise. Now for the supreme test. Where's Aggie?
2: Oh, no, you don't, Sam Stone.
0: Oh, no, I don't what, Hazel?
2: I can read your mind on this trick, young man. You want to see if Aggie takes you for Sir Henry. One look at you and she'd drop dead from heart failure. Now, I think she's gone through just enough.
0: Perhaps you're right. Oh, wait, get Gregory and bring him into the library.
1: Right. Should I warn him about what's coming off?
0: Yes, you'd better. Now, don't give it away completely, but tell him enough so he doesn't die of fright.
1: Aye, aye.
0: And one more thing.
1: Aye.
0: Be sure you stand close enough to catch him in case he faints.
4: Upon my word, Master Olson, what's all this mystery about? Who am I going into the library to see?
1: I can't tell you that, Greggy. But I don't want you to get frightened because the person you see is not a ghost, but Sam in disguise.
4: All right, sir. I thought it might be Annie for a moment.
1: It's not Annie. Go on in.
4: Yes, sir.
5: Oh, Gregory. Where have you been, my good fellow?
4: Sir Henry.
0: Catch him, Ollie.
1: I got him.
4: I'm all right, sir.
0: Are you sure? Help him to the chair, Ollie.
1: Yeah, I'll get you a glass of water.
4: I'm quite all right now, Master Olson.
0: I'm sorry I had to do this to you, Gregory, but I had to know if I looked enough like Sir Henry to fool even a long-time servant.
4: It's quite all right, Master Stan. Master Olson warned me I'd get quite a shock. Oh, my word, you really gave me quite a start, even though I wasn't prepared for it. I'm all right now, sir.
0: Fine. How's the voice?
4: That's what did it.
0: Did what?
4: It gave me such a start. Even though you never heard the master, you sounded exactly like Sir Henry. When you spoke, I'd have called a man a liar who said you weren't Sir Henry.
1: Ah, that's what you wanted to hear, wasn't it, Skipper?
0: Yes, and how?
2: I think you two are a couple of meanies pulling this off on Gregory.
4: It's quite all right, Miss Hazel. I rather like the joke of it, if you don't mind my saying so.
6: I say, someone had better tell Aggie, just in case she might walk in here before we can stop her.
3: You said it, Reggie. Hazel, let you and I go find her and warn her about Sam.
2: That's a fine idea, honey. We should have warned her about Sam when we first came to Stone Manor. Land sakes, who ever heard of parading around like a ghost to scare other ghosts?
4: Miss Hazel seems upset.
1: She usually is when Sam gets his idea factory working too hard. When are you going to do your ghosting, Sam?
0: At the ghosting hour.
6: Are you going to parade around the castle after midnight?
0: That's the most logical time to bump into another ghost, isn't it?

0: Well, I guess we won't have to have the clock fixed. It struck only 12 this time.
1: Oh, I'm thankful for that. Oh, Mr. Stone, you give me a start every time I look at you. You're the image of Sir Henry.
2: Oh, thank you, Augie. I hope I appear like Sir Henry to the ghosts of Stone Manor, too.
1: Oh, I'll be glad when this nasty business is over.
3: You better get going, Sam.
0: Right. If the organ starts playing, you know what to do, Ollie.
3: Yeah, I sure do.
0: I'll see you later.
4: Please be careful, Sam. We don't want you to become a real ghost.
2: Annie! Annie! Where are you, Annie? This is Sir Henry! Annie! Annie! Where are you, Annie?
5: Master Stone does it perfectly. Almost makes me want to answer.
6: Ole Olsen, what's going on here? Is Annie the one who's been scaring us half today?
3: Shh. Be quiet and listen.
4: I don't hear anything. Can't we go to the top of the stairs in the hall and watch?
3: Yeah, I guess so. But don't say a word or you'll spoil everything.

0: Mr. Henry! Ernie! Where are you, Ernie? Ernie!
1: I say, this is giving me the creeps, even up here on the second floor.
2: Well, you're not alone there, Reginald.
3: Hey, there goes the organ again. All of you stay right here and don't move, understand?
4: Where's Ollie going?
2: I don't know, but there's something going on with Sam and Ollie that we don't know about.
1: Well, look. Look what Ollie's doing.
4: He's moving part of the wall back.
5: It's a secret passageway leading right off this hallway. He's going into it.
2: It's closing. Land's sakes, I hope he knows what he's doing.
1: Let's be quiet. I have a feeling something's going to happen pretty soon.

0: Oh, it sounds like somebody got hurt.
1: Look, there's smoke coming from the drying room.
2: Great Scott, that must have been one of those smoke bombs. Let's find out.
0: Please, my lord, forgive me. I didn't mean to ruin your organ. Oh, please, Sir Henry, go back to your grave and leave a poor old lady be.
3: Henry!
0: Oh, please!
3: Henry! Oh. Why have you wanted this castle since the new master came from America? Tell me!
0: Please,
3: why?
0: Sir Henry, go back to your grave. Please don't haunt me, Sir
4: you
0: Henry!
4: You are too quick and shaky of a woman!
0: Gregory, run for your life. It's Sir Henry's ghost!
4: How do you like having your wits scared out of you, woman? You did it to these fine ladies.
0: Oh, yes.
4: Now that the shoe's on you, but you don't like it, do you?
0: Gregory, get out of here before Sir Henry's ghost overcomes you.
4: That's not Sir Henry's ghost any more than I'm the King of England.
0: Why?
4: That's Master Stone.
0: The new master?
5: Yes, Annie.
0: Oh.
5: I'm Samuel Stone. Here, I'll take this wig off.
0: She's fainted.
5: Look after her, Hazel. When she comes to and is feeling all right, I'll talk to her.
6: All right. Does this mean that the ghosting is over with, Mr. Stone?
5: Yes, Aggie. And I think I can safely say that the ghosting is over. There's your ghost. And when she's able to talk, we'll find out the whys and wherefores.

0: Annie's resting comfortably now, Sam. She's had quite a shock. I think you better let her rest a while before you talk to her.
1: All right. I've waited this long, so a little longer won't hurt.
0: And now, young man, just what happened?
2: I say, old chap, let us in on it, won't you?
3: Yeah, you two guys sure kept that a secret.
4: We had to. Sam was afraid somebody might overhear if we told you.
1: Well, last night when Tex and I came in...
3: Tex! Where is he?
1: Oh, he went back to town at sunup. He's all right.
3: Oh, I'm glad.
1: Well, when Tex and I came in through the small door, we wandered over half of the castle, stumbling through secret passages. And finally, we came out of the passage next to the organ.
5: So that's how she got away so fast.
4: Yeah, but we almost caught her once. And then Sam had me go through another door and block the passage so she couldn't run for it.
3: Wow. Was that a smoke bomb that went off under the organ?
1: Yes, Nancy, it was. When I'm a ghost, I do it good, don't you think?
0: Land sakes, I'll say you do. I'm sure glad I'm not Annie.
6: Man, so am I, Hazel. When that fella Sam Stone gets after you, he doesn't play around. Well, Sam got his ghost, just like he said he would. And I hope that's the end of it. But what's Annie going to have to say for herself? See you next week for more adventure with Sailor!

0: This is Sunshine Kids, powered by Rejoice Radio. The following program is a classic.
1: Hi, children. This is Old Owl speaking. I'd like to introduce you to a few of my friends.
2: My name is Beauregard Bear.
3: And all you lads and lassies, my name is McKelvey Mutt.
4: And my name is Bruce the Goose.
5: Top of the morning to you. My name is Philip the Fox.
6: Hi, I'm Squee the Squirrel, and I want to invite you along for a story in the forest.

0: Hi there. We've been waiting for you. We're going to have fun and learn something, too, because it's time for Fables of Faith. Here are your friends, Uncle Van, Christy, and Bud.
1: We're talking about the Christian walk, and we're talking about McKelvey and how McKelvey got in trouble by not continuing his walk. And we can do the same thing. We become critical. We become judging. And this kind of gets us in trouble. Now, first of all, Bud, do you remember what the first psalm says? Blessed is the man that
2: walketh
1: not in the what's that big word?
2: To the hands of temptation.
1: No.
2: Into temptation.
1: No, that's in the Lord's Prayer. But it's about the same thing. It's the, remember that big word I told you about? The counsel?
2: Counsel.
1: What does that mean? Blessed is the man that walketh not in the counsel of the
2: ungodly.
1: Of the ungodly. Okay, blessed is the man that walketh not in the counsel of the ungodly, nor standeth in the way of what?
2: Sin.
1: Of sinners. That's someone who sins. Now, there's another part to this verse. Remember the walk, and you stop, then you sit down. And when you sit down, your walk is completely stopped. And this verse says, nor sitteth in the seat of the scornful. Do you know what the scornful means?
2: No.
1: You know what the scorn means?
2: Mm-mm.
1: That means not just to make fun of, but to actually despise good counsel. What now, to despise means that you don't want to have anything to do with it. So that if God says, you're not supposed to steal, or you're not supposed to tell a lie, if someone says, okay, now he doesn't really mean that, you go ahead and tell a lie if you want to. That's bad counsel. So you're walking in the counsel of the ungodly. Then you start telling a lie, and you're standing in the way of a sinner. Then you sit down with that sinner and you start kidding and yelling at people who say, I'm not supposed to tell a lie. And you say, ah, and you become just like the sinner. And you start scorning him and you say, God doesn't really mean that. You can tell a lie if you want to. And you sit in the seat of the scornful. You become scornful and you start making fun of people who are Christians. Do you know what happened last week to McKelvey?
2: No. He was doing things like a weasel.
1: What did he do?
2: Made a fence.
1: He made a fence, but what else did he do? Christy, was he?
2: He stole the chickens out of Bruce's chicken house.
1: He was stealing some eggs out of the chicken house, wasn't he?
2: Mm-hmm.
1: Now, I want you to listen and see if he starts mocking Old Owl and see if he starts making fun of people that start telling him that he's done wrong. Let's see what kind of trouble he gets in today, sitting in the seat of the scornful.

0: McKelvey! Are you in there, McKelvey? McKelvey! I have to talk with you, boy.
1: Oh! Hello, Olo.
0: Morning, McKelvey. How do you feel this morning, lad?
1: Oh, fine, fine. Never felt better, as a matter of fact.
0: Really?
1: Of course, really. Is something wrong, Olo?
0: Well, that's what I'm wondering.
1: Oh? Funny that you should wonder that.
0: McKelvey, maybe we should stop beating around the bush and get to the point.
1: What bush? And what point?
0: All right, if you won't say anything, I will. Where were you last night, McKelvey?
1: Oh, Wally and I were having a little fun.
0: Mm-hmm. Is that so? Do you call stealing eggs from the chickens fun?
1: Oh, that. Well, actually, I didn't steal any.
0: But you were there. Bruce saw you.
1: Sure I was there, but I was merely observing. I mean, what would I do with eggs? They're really not a part of my diet, you know.
0: Then why did you even go along?
1: As I told you, merely as an observer. That Wally, oh, he's something else. You should see him work. Why, he's so slick. No one would ever have known we were there if it hadn't been for that loudmouth Ronnie Rooster. You see,
0: McKelvey, taking eggs or watching someone else take eggs or thinking that taking someone else's eggs is smart is all the same. Stealing.
1: Stealing? All the trouble with you is you're old-fashioned. Now, this was sheer genius. Wally didn't even want those eggs, so it couldn't have been stealing. All he wanted to do was show me that he could get anything he wanted if he put his mind and talents to it.
0: What do you call this if it isn't stealing?
1: Oh, you might call it an intellectual experiment. Outguessing the other guy.
0: McKelvey, any way you look at it, it's stealing.
1: Old Owl, your old-fashioned ways are beginning to get on my nerves. You just aren't logical. I mean, the chickens can lay more eggs, right? So what are they missing?
0: But they were the chickens' eggs, right?
1: Well, they were until Wally took them, then they were Wally's.
0: McKelvey, Wally has completely changed your way of thinking.
1: Right, that he has, and for the better. As I say, Old Owl, you're thinking back a few hundred years. Wally thinks today and tomorrow. Why, he's opened my eyes to things I never thought of before.
0: And you do best not to think of these things again.
1: Ha, ho, Owl, as much as I appreciate your concern, I must say that your advice and methods are a bit outdated. I'll get along all right, and without your help or advice. Going with the basket of vittles.
2: Oh, Squiddy's a little under the weather. I'm taking some honey candy and flowers to cheer him up.
1: Why waste your time with those old-fashioned things? You don't think he's gonna eat that honey candy now, do you?
2: Well, I
1: thought... Of course he won't. A squirrel eating honey candy? Ridiculous. And the flowers, how long do you think they'll last?
2: Well, if you put them in water, they'll last a few days.
1: Then they just wither up and Squinty'll have to go to all the trouble to throw them out. Probably about the same time he throws out the candy. Boy, if you guys could just see what a bother you'd be in trying to hold on to these old-fashioned ideas.
2: But it always makes him feel better when I...
1: Feel better? What does that mean? It's not how you feel, but what you know that counts. Why don't you go over and explain his ailment to him? Now that's what he needs. He needs facts, not all this sentimental rubbish.
2: Yeah, but I've always...
1: Oh, if I hear that again, I think I'll go completely nuts. Just because you've always done it, Does that make it the thing to do?
2: Well, Old Owl says that...
1: What does he know? All I hear is, Old Owl says. You guys should stop listening to him and start listening to somebody who has a little up-to-date knowledge. I think I'll go see Wally. He's the only one around here that talks with any sense.
3: According to McKelvey, all he does is laugh at us.
0: Yes, I'll say. He certainly has a peculiar outlook on life these days. He seems to delight in ridicule.
2: Yeah, all he does is make fun of us.
4: Well, I'm getting tired of it. If that's the way he wants to be, then let him. I've got better things to do than worry about McKelvey.
0: Oh, watch yourself, Bruce. You're beginning to sound just like McKelvey.
4: Well, he brought it on himself.
0: Well, I'll say he did. I must say, I'm getting a bit annoyed at being run into the ground myself.
3: Yeah, if McKelvey wants to live by himself, well, just let him.
0: Now, Squinty, McKelvey's problem isn't having to live by himself. It's having to live with himself.
2: What's the difference, Old Owl?
0: Plenty. You see... The real fence isn't the one around McKelvey's house. It's the one he's built around himself. He can come out of his house, but he's been shutting himself up inside himself for so long, he refuses to come out and be himself.
2: Yeah, it's just like he was locked up somewhere, and we can't see the real McKelvey.
0: Yeah, and the more we try, the tighter he locks the gate. That's what all the ridicule is about. Well, what can we do, Old Owl? Oh, I think he'll come out of it all right. McKelvey's intelligent, but he isn't stupid.
3: What?
0: Well, I mean, once he sees what Wally is really like, and I don't think that's too far away, he'll come to his senses.
3: I still don't see what you mean, Old Owl.
0: Squinty, lad. McKelvey's trouble has been a fast run backwards. He started off by listening to the wrong person at the wrong time.
2: You mean Wally?
0: Exactly. Then he listened to him too long, began to act like him. Well, what's more, he enjoyed it and thought it was smart. Now, the only way he could defend his actions was by making fun of everyone else.
4: Like making fun of us, you mean?
0: Yes. But McKelvey is not happy. He's gone so far into this that he doesn't know how to get out. Now, what do you think we should do about it?
2: Just be there when he comes out, right?
0: Exactly, Bo. That's what real friends are for. McKelvey will find out his mistake soon enough. And we have to be there to help him when he does.
1: Have you lads nothing better to do with your time than stand about gabbing? Say, Old Owl, aren't you the one who's always telling us to use our time wisely? Ha! About time you take your own advice, isn't it?
0: Well, there he is, gents. Now don't let him down. When the time comes... And it'll be soon. He's gonna need us all, whether he admits it or not. Be ready.
5: Now, there's another part to this verse, and next week we're gonna be talking about that, because we're gonna see that McKelvey finally came to his senses and saw who his real friends were. But in the meantime, he's getting himself into a lot of trouble.
6: We sure are glad you were with us today, and we hope you had a good time with Uncle Van, Christy, Bud, and all our forest friends. Why don't you plan to be here with us next week for more Fables of Faith? Bye for now. Thank you.
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2: On November 11th, 1621, a ship named the Fortune arrived in Plymouth. Sent by Thomas Weston to deliver more of his men to the plantation and return with a load of fur, its arrival created a serious dilemma for the struggling settlement.
3: Why did he not send provisions along with these new settlers? 35 newcomers with barely a coat amongst them. No bedding? Nothing? We still struggle to survive here.
4: While some of his actions do leave room for improvement, his failings are no reason for us to abandon Christian hospitality.
3: He doth not comprehend the situation.
4: I understand it was a terrible winter, Governor. You had good reason to send back an empty ship, but now you have opportunity to right a wrong in his eyes. Send me back with a load of fur. That will demonstrate your goodwill and give reason for the adventurers to send more of our congregation over. Pastor Robinson doth long to join thee, as well as thine own son, of that I'm sure. Also, the issue of the open contract doth remain. Your refusal to sign frustrates Mr. Weston to no end.
3: The new terms steal from us the ability to work for ourselves and our own self-improvement. The original agreement allowed us 2 days a week to work for ourselves. Furthermore, the original terms granted us our houses and buildings at the end of 7 years.
4: Beware of the sin and danger of self-love, dear Governor. This desire to benefit thyself, to live better than thy neighbor, doth it not come from none other than Satan himself?
3: Nay, brother. The system you defend payeth all men equal, no matter how much or little they work. A communal system of sharing all labor and all profits drives this colony to perdition. People need to be justly rewarded for their efforts, and without the possibility of improving one's status through hard work, most remain idle while only a few do the majority of the work.
4: If others are idle and thou diligent, your example may well help cure them of that malady. Furthermore, if some of you have more than the others, well, shall not a wide gulf between rich and poor quickly become the unhappy standard of your commonwealth?
3: I do appreciate thy purity of thought. I shall carefully consider thy words.
4: Is not tomorrow the Lord's day? I have a sermon and would be honored to present it to the congregation. Would that be acceptable?
3: Let us ask Elder Brewster.
2: So that Sunday, Robert Cushman preached a sermon he entitled The Sin and Danger of Self-Love. Among other things, he challenged the congregation to agree to the new terms and signed the contract. The next week, Bradford and the leaders reconsidered Weston's demands. Finally, they begrudgingly signed the altered contract. For the next 2 weeks, they worked feverishly, gathering oak staves, beaver skins, and otter pelts.
5: Oak staves?
2: Planks used to make barrels.
5: Oh, okay, gotcha.
2: After 2 weeks, they loaded it all into the Fortune, and she prepared to depart for England.
3: Safe travels, Deacon.
4: I must say, I am most impressed. You have packed us full with valuable goods. The merchant adventurers shall be pleased.
3: Provided these goods fetch a fair price.
4: Oh, they most certainly shall.
3: When you arrive in England, please forward this letter on to Leiden.
4: Gladly. Alice Southworth, Governor.
2: On December 13th, Cushman reboarded the Fortune, and she set sail with 500 pounds worth of goods. That cargo would fulfill a good portion of their debt to the merchant adventurers.
5: Huh.
2: As the ship disappeared on the horizon, Bradford called a meeting. He assigned each newcomer a host family with whom they would live until more houses could be built. He also charged the people to outfit these newcomers with necessities, such as blankets and coats. Yeah. Meanwhile, on the other side of the settlement, Squanto brought Habermuck into one of the storage buildings.
5: English let you come in here?
6: I must show you something. See the fresh earth in the center of the floor?
5: Uh-huh.
6: Remember how I told you that they keep the plague buried in barrels?
5: No case.
6: Well, this is the spot.
5: How you know this?
6: They told me. At their pleasure, they can send the plague to whatsoever place or people they wish and destroy them without even leaving their homes.
5: Not Tiana.
2: As winter arrived, so did a messenger from the feared Narragansetts, carrying a strange gift for Squanto. Governor Bradford asked Standish and Winslow to feed the man and try to learn more about the gift and why he had come. After questioning him, they concluded that Canonicus, the Narragansett sachem, had sent this man to threaten the colony with war.
7: Tell your master, Canonicus, that I have heard his threatenings, at which I am much offended. If he would rather have war than peace, he might begin when he would. New Plymouth hath done him no wrong, and neither do we fear him.
2: The man departed with Bradford's message, and soon after, Squanto returned.
7: He left this for you. Fresh arrows wrapped in rattlesnake skin.
6: To send the rattlesnake skin in this manner is a sign of hostility. He doth challenge you.
7: Tomorrow, we mobilize every available person to build your fence, Captain.
8: Very good.
7: What about guards?
8: They already have a plan, Governor.
7: Excellent. One last thing. Please remove the arrows from that snakeskin and replace them with bullets and powder. Then send it back to Canonicus as my gift to him.
2: The Narragansetts refused Bradford's gift and returned it back unopened. Their threatening posture unsettled the colony, which immediately set to work on a palisade surrounding their little village. They cut down small trees, sharpened both ends, and drove them into the ground. This made a tight fence about 8 feet high. They also included gates, which could be locked at night. While this task dragged on, the newcomers who had recently arrived on the ship Fortune began to feel more at home.
9: Hey, Indian!
10: Me?
9: Yeah. Are you the chief of that tribe on the hill?
10: Yes.
9: Clement Briggs.
10: I am Habermuck.
9: Good to meet thee.
10: You like Patuxent?
9: 'Tis certainly not England.
10: Does England have more boats like one you come on?
9: Aye. England has many warships such as the Fortune. England has a very strong army as well.
11: With even larger guns.
10: Do English store plague in barrels to send to enemies?
9: Nay, but the God of the English has it in store and could send it at his pleasure to the destruction of his and our enemies.
7: Gentlemen, grab your axes. Today we work on the wall behind the Winslow house.
9: We'd rather not work on this day, Governor.
7: Oh? Are you all sick?
11: Nay, it would go against my conscience, sir.
7: Against their conscience?
9: Tis Christmas Day. To work would be a sin.
11: Aye.
7: I suppose if it be a matter of conscience, you may stay back. Until, of course, you are better informed regarding the scriptures.
2: When Bradford came out of the fields at noon for lunch, he found the group busy in the middle of the street, playing stool ball.
12: Stool ball?
2: Medieval baseball. Look it up later online.
12: I'll take your word for it.
9: Oh, go, go, go! Right. Yeah, good one.
7: What are you all doing here?
9: Stool ball, Governor Bradford. Thou knowest the game.
7: I'm quite familiar with stool ball. May I see thy racket and ball?
11: Here you go.
9: Dost thou wish to join us?
7: Thank you. I thought you said it was against thy conscience to work on Christmas Day.
11: Aye, sir. It would be wrong.
7: It is against my conscience that you should play while others work. If you must observe this day as a matter of devotion, keep it to your houses. I shall return your implements in the morning.
2: Over the next 2 months, the settlers finished the wall. Thankfully, there was no trouble from the Narragansetts. They carefully rationed their food and made it to March. But by then, their supplies were exhausted. They would need to trade for more food. So they prepared to send the Shallop on an expedition, led by Captain Standish, to visit the Massachusetts tribe, 40 miles to the northwest.
7: May God be with you, Captain Standish.
11: Before I depart, there is something you must know.
7: Yes?
11: Hobomok. Last night he told me he believes we may be sailing into an ambush.
7: An ambush? By the Massachusetts?
11: Yes. He also doth fear the Narragansetts shall assault the town while I'm away. He believes the two groups did form a confederacy to overthrow us.
7: Is he certain of this?
11: Enough to warn us. But there is more. He also told me Squanto is in league with our enemies.
7: Squanto?
11: I did not believe him either. But he insists it is true and predicts Squanto shall try to draw us from our shallop into the Indians' houses for their better advantage.
7: I cannot credit this. Squanto would never do such a thing.
11: The claim seems outlandish, I agree.
7: On what basis doth he make such bold accusations?
11: He did witness many secret meetings in the woods between Squanto and other unfamiliar Indians.
7: This is pure speculation. I would need much more to accuse Squanto of such a crime.
11: He also told Hobomok, we hide the plague in the ground and use it against our enemies.
7: Why would he ever think that?
11: I do not know.
7: We are both familiar with Habermock's jealousy towards Squanto. I suspect this has more to do with misunderstanding and envy than treachery.
11: I hope you're correct, Governor. Shall we then continue on with the mission?
7: We have always shown courage and resolution regarding the Indians. We must not hide in fear behind the walls of our town.
11: I agree. Such a response would encourage our enemies to follow through with their threats. A fearless response, on the other hand, would discourage and weaken their resolve.
7: Besides, we have not the liberty of choice. With our stores nearly empty, we will not long survive without trade. Let us continue on with the mission. We shall be careful here, and you be careful there. May we trust the Almighty, whose providence hath always been over us for good.
4: Governor!
3: Billington! I heard your signal shot.
4: Aye. This Indian.
13: With Duckwalk.
3: Art thou responsible for his bloodied face?
4: No, Governor. He ran out of the woods, already bloodied, looking over his shoulder as if someone did chase him.
13: Kanishikwak.
4: He begged for us to let him in.
7: Dost thou speak English?
10: Nakis.
7: Tell me, what happened to you?
10: Narragansetts. They come against you. Kanishikwak.
7: John, prepare the cannon. Perhaps the captain is yet within earshot.
4: She is loaded and ready, Governor.
7: Then make haste.

0: Captain Standish.
1: We heard the shot as we rounded the point of Gurnett's nose. Why did you signal?
0: Tell the captain what you told me.
2: In Nemasket, many Narragansetts there. Also Massasoit and Corbitant. They say they attack Patuxet after Captain Standish leave. I say no, this wrong. They try kill me. I run here. They chase.
3: These folks! Massasoit never do this.
4: No, he speaketh the truth.
3: Usamequin tell me first if he do this. He faithful to English.
0: We welcome not war against any Indian, much less with Massasoit. Not that I fear him more than the rest, but because of my love for him.
3: Massasoit love you.
0: I believe this, Habermack.
1: But we must know if others come against us.
5: I want to Nemasket. Find out.
0: Thou nearly lost thy life in Nemasket once. Perhaps another can go. One who would not draw attention to himself.
5: My wife. I ask her.
6: So Habermack's wife left, and for the next several days, the entire plantation waited anxiously for her return. All was quiet in Nemasket, so she continued on to Pokanoket, where she found all quiet there as well. When Massasoit learned of her purpose for coming and of the accusations leveled against him, he became much offended. He suspected Squanto was behind the conspiracy. Soon after Habermack's wife returned with this news, messengers arrived from the Indian king. They assured the governor Massasoit would never attack Plymouth because of the mutual peace treaty. Furthermore, Massasoit promised to give a warning should he ever learn of an impending attack.
7: So, was Squanto guilty?
6: Bradford sure didn't want to believe he was, but he needed to find out what was going on. So, he had Standish investigate.
0: Captain Standish, Mr. Winslow, please, be seated.
1: Thank you. We have concluded our interviews.
0: And, what did you learn?
1: Habermack speaketh true.
8: No!
9: Sadly, it is true.
1: There's no doubt. Squanto's sole goal was to make himself great in the eyes of his countrymen. He used his favour with us to accomplish this, not caring whom he hurt in the process.
0: I can scarce believe this.
1: He hath often persuaded tribes that he could lead us to peace or war at his pleasure. He would threaten the Indians, sending them word in a private manner that we did intend shortly to kill them.
0: All this to make himself great?
1: Yeah, and to acquire gifts for himself.
9: He would promise peace and protection so long as they consulted with him only.
0: But why would he ever seek war between us and Massasoit?
1: Because of our continued peace with the king, Squanto could not make good on his large threats. Therefore, he raised this false alarm, hoping whilst things were hot between us and the Narragansetts, he might provoke us to march against Massasoit and kindle a flame that would not easily be quenched.
0: We must immediately make it completely clear to the Indians that we knew nothing of this and assure them they should have no cause of fear from us.
1: And what about Squanto?
6: While Bradford pondered this question, Standish traveled to Massachusetts, where he purchased corn. As his shallop made its way back to Plymouth, a messenger from Massasoit arrived in town. The king had become so enraged with Squanto's treachery, he now tried to convince the governor that Squanto must die.
0: Please tell Massasoit that I agree. Squanto deserves to pay for what he did to you and to us. However, for our sakes, I beseech the king to spare him. Without Squanto, we shall be unable to fully understand Massasoit and the surrounding Indians.
6: The messenger delivered Bradford's response to Massasoit, but soon returned with several more men.
10: Massasoit King over all Wampanoag Indian. Disquantum Wampanoag Indian. Massasoit want his man back.
0: I understand. However, Squanto provideth an important service to us all.
10: Disquantum make war against Massasoit. Peace treaty say you now send him to us.
0: Massasoit must understand that we need Squanto.
10: Massasoit give you beaver skin to trade for Tisquantum. He also sent his own knife to cut off Tisquantum head and hands.
0: It is not the manner of the English to sell men's lives at a price. Instead, when they deserve justly to die, we give them the reward for their actions. Therefore, I must refuse the king's gift of beavers. But he is right. Squanto did wrong, both to you and to us, and must be held accountable for his transgressions. Captain Standish, please fetch to Squantum and deliver him to my office.
1: He did surrender himself freely, sir.
8: Governor?
0: Tis Quantum. Truly, this breaks my heart.
4: Habermock is the man you should hate. He has sought to turn you against me from the start.
3: Capernaum, you lie!
0: Indeed, Habermock did warn us of thy transgressions, yet thou alone art responsible for thy actions.
4: But I am thy servant. I have served thee faithfully. No harm has come to your people because of me. Habermock hath wronged me.
5: Your sins against us have been proven.
0: Evidence has been given to myself and to Massasoit of your treachery.
4: Governor Bradford, I beg thy pardon. I beseech thee, do not send me with them.
0: You place before me an impossible decision.
4: I yield myself to thee, Governor.
0: I count thee as a dear friend. But I see no other course. May the Lord have mercy on thy soul.
3: What?
0: What was that? It came from the bay.
11: Captain Standish!
3: What?
11: A boat approaches. He just fired its cannon.
0: Be they French?
11: We cannot yet tell, sir.
1: The French may have allied with the Narragansetts.
0: Habermock, return to Massasoit's men and explain to them that we cannot deliver Squanto into their custody just yet. We may need his help for this. Captain, prepare a defense.
1: Aye, Governor.
6: As Captain Standish fired a volley of warning shots into the bay, Massasoit's men stormed off in the opposite direction. The boat in the bay continued to approach, and it quickly became apparent this was no French warship. It was a small shallop, likely belonging to a larger vessel.
12: Greetings!
1: Yeah. Hello, friends and fellow countrymen. I apologize for the warning shots. We feared you'd be French.
12: Oh, anything but French. No harm done. We come from the fishing vessel named Sparrow.
1: Where does she lie?
12: 60 leagues north of here, at Damerel's Cove in Maine. We've been sent ahead to plant a colony, but thought it best to visit you first. We have letters for your governor from Thomas Weston.
1: Well, please, tie up alongside our shallop. And I'm sure the governor will be delighted to hear from Mr. Weston.
12: My name is Phineas Pratt, and I was hired by Mr. Weston.
0: What bringeth thee to Plymouth?
12: To scout and fish. Also, Mr. Weston did instruct us to give you these letters.
0: Thank you, Mr. Pratt. Oh, this cannot be so.
9: What is wrong?
0: It says the fortune has yet to reach England.
9: What?
1: The fortune did carry payment for the great portion of our debt.
0: He has commissioned the Sparrow to recoup some of his investment, since he obviously cannot count on us.
9: What? Well, that's ridiculous. He does not...
0: He again warns us to make good on the agreement. He also promises to plant another settlement that will serve him better than us.
6: Good luck.
12: We request permission to remain here in Plymouth for a time. Mr. Weston assured us of your hospitality. Our men will require victuals. Mr. Weston doth request you supply us with such necessaries as ye can spare.
0: Your men shall be supplied with all they need, Mr. Pratt.
13: How painful is that, man?
7: Did they ever find out what happened to the fortune?
6: Weeks earlier, the French seized it and stole her cargo. Only after Weston sent his letter to Bradford on the Sparrow did the fortune limp into London, stripped of her cargo. Phineas Pratt delivered another letter, which seemed to indicate there was trouble brewing between Weston and the other investors.
7: So the colony helped Weston's men?
6: Oh, yeah. Bradford wrote that they would have starved had the colony not helped them. But these men provided nothing in return. Rather than pitch in and assist with the spring planting, they piddled their time away fishing. A couple of months later, things got even worse when two more ships from Thomas Weston arrived. This time, 60 men came ashore, handing Bradford yet another letter from Weston.
8: The other adventurers have grown tired of your colony. I asked if any of them had anything to send you by these ships, either supplies or letters, marveling that they sent not so much as a letter. It appears that they are finished with you and will not be sending over supplies or additional settlers from Leiden. I myself have broken with them and sold my shares in the Plymouth Venture. I suggest you break with them as well. You have every right to do so. Regarding my men on these two ships, if you are as friendly as we have thought you to be, give us the entertainment of friends, and we will take nothing from you, neither meat, drink, nor lodging, but what we will, in one kind or other, pay you for.
13: This is the guy who promised to never abandon the settlers?
6: Yep.
13: Now he's demanding that they help to establish a competing settlement? And I assume they did need food.
6: Oh, yeah. A lot of food and medical attention.
7: It is a good example of loving your neighbor as yourself, though. But between Squanto's plot and Thomas Weston, they sure had their hands full.
6: Oh, yeah. Weston's latest group of men would prove to be yet another drain on the colony's limited resources. But equally troubling were Weston's claims that the other adventurers had abandoned them after only 2 years. If true, this meant they were now on their own. They could no longer count on the replenishing of their supplies by the investors. Furthermore, their separatist friends waiting to come over from Leiden would now have to find their own passage across the Atlantic. But when it came to letters from Thomas Weston, things were not always as they first appeared.

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2: Wait, I thought you had a bunch of those bracelets already. Are you sure you need more? Do you have too much stuff? My name is Zach, and this is Keys for Kids. Let's get started. One of the easiest traps to fall into is wanting more stuff. Even if you have too much already, you might be collecting toy cars, fun jewelry, or sports stuff. And that's okay, but know when enough is enough, especially if you have a chance to give to someone in need. Hebrews 13:16 reminds us, "But do not forget to do good and to share, for with such sacrifices God is well pleased." Our story for today is entitled, "Less Equals More." Emily burst through the door. "Mom, I'm back. I got paid for Walking Bandit. I have enough. Can we go to the store before I go to Mrs. Stevens' house to pack up the donations for those flood victims? Please?" "How about some downtime instead?" said Mom. "You've run yourself ragged all summer earning money for those bangle brights. How many do you need?" Mom raised one eyebrow and looked pointedly at the numerous neon-colored bracelets that flashed and sparkled on Emily's wrists. Each thin bangle fit tightly against another to form thick bands that ran up her forearms. "But Mom," Emily protested, "you get four in a package, along with a code that unlocks a treasure on the website. If I can be one of the girls who gets all the sets before school starts, it will be worth it." Mom sighed. "Just remember that your worth isn't determined by your stuff, Emily," she said softly. "You belong to Jesus, who loves you so much he died for you. He makes you shine brighter than all the bangle brights in the world, and you can shine that light to others by showing them his love." She nodded toward the living room. "Why don't you go rest a while before heading over to Mrs. Stevens? We'll go to the store another time." Emily went to the living room and turned on the television, but she didn't watch it. She started thinking about stuff, all the stuff she had and what it would be like to lose it overnight. Later that day, Emily knocked on Mrs. Stevens' door. She'd brought her new backpack filled with all her new school supplies. She could use her backpack from last year, and she'd replaced the school supplies with the money she'd earned Walking Bandit. The newest bangles could wait. These kids had lost everything in the flood. When Mrs. Stevens let her in, Emily quietly added her backpack to the donations, then got to work sorting donated items. Most were new, others were gently used. She opened a box marked Girls. It was full of hair accessories and jewelry. She slid half of the bangles off each arm and dropped them into the box. She thought of how excited some girl would be to get them and knew it was worth it. So how about you? Do you think that having the latest and greatest stuff matters? It's okay to enjoy new gadgets and popular trends, but remember that the things found in the world won't last forever. It's just stuff. What really matters is having a relationship with Jesus, who died and rose again to give you eternal life, and shining his light to others. Ask him to show you how you can share his love with someone today. Our key verse is Hebrews 13:16.
1: "But do not forget to do good and to share, for with such sacrifices God is well pleased."
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0: You know, more and more I'm beginning to feel how important it is to tell young folk, whom I'm close to take the time. We're living in an age when everybody's so busy trying to make it, and nobody's discovered what the it is they're trying to make, that they completely forget about living. Of course, when I was young, living in Sugar Creek, life was simple, but it was by no means dull. Still, it seems to me that today, maybe it's the technology. The pace is so fast that even the word fast isn't fast enough. There's no time to learn about the important things until you've got all this stuff around you that you've earned. What we've got to learn to do is to slow down. And you know, when you do that, as Christians, when you slow down, the wonderful thing that happens is that fresh enthusiasm you had for meeting with the Lord in a quiet place, a time devoted just for you and Him. Well, your whole being starts feeling better. Don't neglect that. You neglect your soul's feeding, your whole body's going to be injured. Ah, there I got to rambling again. But it was on my mind. I guess I just wanted to share it with you. Now, getting back to our story. A stranger, Mr. Benjamin Robinson, who turned out to be a friend of old man Padler, happened to visit Mr. Padler when he was away in California. And being a rainy night, he came across our grass treehouse and camped in it. And that's how we met him. Now, Mr. Robinson turned out to be a missionary that our church supported in Africa. And he was on furlough and came to visit his good friend, Mr. Padler. Unfortunately, with Mr. Padler being away, he couldn't stay there and he'd gone to the motel to find it filled. Well, at least they said it was filled, but we couldn't be sure. You see, Mr. Robinson was a black man. Now, that didn't much matter to me or Circus or Big Jim or Little Jim or Poetry and Tom Till, but it seemed to bring no end of grief to Dragonfly. This, of course, caused a rift to the gang, as you can imagine, and that's part of the story. However, we decided that Mr. Robinson should stay at our treehouse as long as he wanted, although Poetry had invited him to his folks' place, and I was on my way there to invite him to our place. But he told Poetry no, said he'd be fine right in the treehouse. But we figured it was because of what Dragonfly had said about Mr. Robinson being a Negro, and people in the territory not taking kindly to the fact, and maybe doing some cross-burning or worse. I guess Mr. Robinson didn't want that to happen to any of us. Anyway, he planned to stay in the treehouse. Now, I didn't know this, and I was heading down there to tell Mr. Robinson that my dad had said that he should stay with us. Meanwhile, Circus and Poetry had been pretty disturbed about Dragonfly saying that the motel had been filled the night before and was still filled. Now, never in the history of Sugar Creek had that motel been filled. And they were going to find out if there was any prevaricating going on, or, in simpler terms, lying. So they went over to the motel, and Mrs. Gilbert was in the front, watering the flowers, when they came by.
1: Hiya, Mrs. Gilbert.
2: Well, Circus, Poetry.
3: Afternoon, Mrs. Gilbert.
2: Didn't expect you boys. Care for some lemonade?
1: No, ma'am. We were just looking for Dragonfly.
2: Haven't seen him. I thought he was with you fellas.
3: Well, he was, but then he left.
2: He may have gone over to Shorty Long's.
1: Shorty Long's?
3: I didn't know he was here.
2: Been here a few days. He had dinner with us last night. Maybe Roy's with him now.
3: Yeah, maybe. Motel been pretty busy, huh?
2: Not this motel. Would you shut off the hose, Circus?
1: Sure.
3: You mean you've got vacancies?
2: We always have vacancies.
3: Oh, well, we'll be seeing you, Mrs. Gilbert.
2: You don't have to rush off, fellas. Sure you don't want some lemonade?
3: No, thanks. We got to be going.
2: Oh, I missed a few weeds over there. Well, have a good day.
1: Same to you. Bye.
3: Bye.
2: Goodbye.
3: Well, I'll be a...
4: Shh! Don't say anything yet.
3: I'm not.
1: Let's just get a little further away. Pretend I said something funny.
3: Pretend?
4: Just start laughing.
1: It was the funniest thing I ever heard.
3: What was the funniest thing you ever heard?
1: Never mind. Stop laughing now.
3: Boy, wait till I get my hands on that dragonfly.
1: Well, how do you know dragonflies lying? Maybe they're all lying.
3: You mean you think Mrs. Gilbert turned Mr. Robinson away?
1: It's a possibility.
3: What I don't understand is Dragonfly didn't even tell us Shorty was back. Even when his name came up as maybe the one who was using the treehouse.
1: I wonder how long he's been back.
3: I'd ask Dragonfly, but I'm not sure he'd tell us the truth. That's an awful feeling, to think your friend wouldn't tell you the truth.
1: Maybe he's not our friend. Maybe he's Shorty's friend.
3: He can be our friend and Shorty's, too.
1: That would be kind of hard.
3: Well, maybe for us, but remember, Dragonfly knew Shorty before he knew us. And when Dragonfly became a Christian, he stopped going around with Shorty because Shorty was doing stuff that was wrong. But that doesn't mean that they stopped liking each other.
1: Shorty's no good for Dragonfly.
3: Only Dragonfly can decide that. And if we go around bad-mouthing Shorty Long, well, it's only going to make Dragonfly go over to his side. You know, I think we should go back and talk to Mrs. Gilbert.
1: Why?
3: To find out if she turned anybody down.
1: Yeah, what are you going to say? Mrs. Gilbert, did you turn a Negro away from your motel last night?
3: Don't be stupid. Of course I'm not. Let's go on back.
1: She's going to think we're up to something.
3: Well, I'm thirsty.
1: I thought you had another reason.
3: No, I think we should find out. We need all the evidence to get to the bottom of this.
1: And if Dragonfly's at the bottom, he's going to be one sorry member of the Sugar Creek gang.
3: We're all going to be pretty disappointed.
1: You sure don't know some people, even when you think you know them.
3: And then when you do, you find out you don't like what you found out.
2: Well, hi again. Did you forget something?
3: Well, the lemonade. I guess I am sort of thirsty.
2: Right over there on the garden table. These weeds are going to be my downfall yet.
1: Well, let me help.
2: Thanks, Circus.
3: Anybody else want some lemonade?
2: None for me.
1: Yeah, I guess I'll have some.
2: Aren't those roses beautiful? They seem to get a better bloom every year.
3: Well, they really are pretty. Here's your lemonade, Circus.
1: Oh, put it there. I'm getting these weeds.
3: Hey, do you know that poem that Robert Frost wrote about roses?
2: I don't believe so.
1: Oh, you're going to be sorry you said that.
3: Would you like to hear it?
1: No, thanks.
2: I'd love to.
3: Well, let me see if I can remember.
1: I've never seen you not remember.
3: Here goes. A rose is a rose and was always a rose. But the theory now goes that the apple's a rose. And so's the peach and the plum, I suppose. You, of course, are a rose, but we're always a rose.
2: Well, that was very nice indeed. Very nice.
1: I just wish he'd memorize his Bible verses like he does his poetry. And then maybe our Sunday school class would win the memorization contest.
2: Well, I'm sure he's going to do that. Aren't you, Poetry?
3: May I have some more lemonade?
2: You haven't finished your glass yet.
3: Oh, yeah. I haven't. That's a nice Ford. Does that belong to a guest?
2: The only guest.
1: Boy, you think with the rain we had last night, there'd be a whole lot of people.
2: Not a one. I thought we had one. The bell rang and I was in the kitchen. But Dragonfly said it was only a man looking for directions.
3: Well, it's a good thing the man stopped here. Mr. Gilbert is real good at giving directions.
2: Oh, he wasn't here. There was a town meeting he had to attend last night.
3: Oh.
1: Yeah, well, we really have to be going.
2: I'll tell Dragonfly you stopped by.
3: Thanks, Mrs. Gilbert, and thanks for the lemonade.
2: Anytime.
1: Hurry up, Poetry. I'll race you.
3: Bye, Mrs. Gilbert.
2: Bye again.
3: Wait for me.
1: Well, hurry up.
3: I can't keep up.
1: All right, I'll slow down. There.
3: Oh, I'm getting too round to run.
1: What do you think?
3: I think Dragonfly's got a lot of lessons to learn.
1: One black eye coming up.
3: How could he do such a thing?
1: But where did he learn it? I mean, his folks don't sound like they'd tell somebody like Mr. Robinson there wasn't any room.
3: Maybe it was Shorty.
1: Of course. If he was visiting with him the other night, and they did that to Mr. Robinson, it all makes sense.
3: Sure. Shorty must have come to the door, too. And then, of course, he told Dragonfly to tell him there were no vacancies. And then he told him about those cross burnings.
2: Yep.
3: Remember Shorty telling us how he went with his dad to a cross burning once? That must be where Dragonfly picked it up.
1: And so when Dragonfly saw Mr. Robinson, he'd seen him before.
3: Remember, he kept saying, it's the Negro. He had seen him before.
1: But how come Mr. Robinson didn't recognize him?
3: Maybe he did.
1: Yeah. Mr. Robinson is too nice to say anything.
3: This is awful.
1: Yeah, it is. We should go and tell the rest of the gang.
3: It's getting too late to call a meeting.
1: First thing in the morning.
3: Circus?
1: What?
3: We're gonna have to call it without Dragonfly.
1: I know.
3: I wish we didn't have to.
1: I know, but if he's spending time with Shorty... Oh, no, I just had a horrible thought.
3: What?
1: Remember we turned around and Dragonfly had left us? And he didn't go back home because his mom hadn't seen him.
3: She said he might be with Shorty.
1: Well, remember what he said might happen if Mr. Robinson stayed in our treehouse?
3: Yeah, about cross-burning and worse happening.
1: But remember we asked him who would know he was there? And he said they always know? And then he disappeared.
3: You mean you think he's gone to Shorty and that they're going to...
1: It makes sense, doesn't it?
3: I hate that kind of sense.
1: We'd better get back down to the treehouse and warn Mr. Robinson.
3: You think they might do anything now?
1: We can't take any chances.
3: It's so hard to believe the Dragonfly...
1: Shorty's pretty persuasive.
3: Well,
1: stop standing here thinking. Something could have happened right this minute while we're talking.
3: But...
1: I'm not waiting for you, Pawtree. I'm going now.
0: You know... I forgot how sad this story was. Sad, but a real lesson for all of us. Just so you don't start thinking the ending isn't happy, I want you to know it is. So you just stick with me while we keep going. Of course, now we're going to have to wait until the next time we're together, since our moments have gone. But you'll join me next time for this Paul Hutchins story of the Sugar Creek Gang. Until then, Lord bless and keep you.

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0: And now, Chapter 20 of Treasures of the Snow. The next morning was gloriously bright. It had snowed late in the night, and the drifts were deep and white. The sun glistened on the new-fallen snow. Everything was perfect. Annette woke smiling. She had slept like a newborn infant, and grandmother's cold water bandages were so successful that when Annette woke next morning, the pain and swelling were almost gone. Grandmother had made a wonderful breakfast, and as everyone was enjoying the good taste, a sound was heard at the door.
1: It's Klaus! It's Klaus!
2: I'll open the door.
1: I said she would come back, and she did. See, God does answer prayers.
2: Oh, well, good morning, Klaus. Well, now we know.
1: Klaus, come here. Oh, does she have another tooth?
2: It looks like a kitten to me.
1: It is a kitten.
3: That explains her disappearance.
1: She had a kitten.
2: I would imagine she had kittens.
1: Klaus! Oh, Klaus, where are you going?
2: My guess is she's putting her kittens in safekeeping.
3: Oh, not in this house. She can march right out to the barn.
1: Oh, Grandmama, please let her stay.
3: Cats belong in the barn.
1: Well, Klaus always stays here.
3: No.
2: Why don't we wait until we see how many kittens she has and make the move then?
1: You mean she has more?
3: Hans, close the door. You give us all pneumonia.
2: Sorry, Mother.
1: But Klaus will want to go out again.
3: Then we will open it for her.
1: I wonder how many kittens she has.
3: Oh, I hope it's not too many.
0: It was quite a sight. Klaus marched into the room with her tail held proudly erect and in her mouth a perfectly new blind baby kitten. She took no notice of any of them but walked straight across the room and up the stairs. She deposited her newborn on Danny's bed, intending to be their new home. Grandmother had other plans, however. Swiftly amidst the protests of Danny, she had Monsieur Bernet fill a basket with blankets and waiting for Klaus to carry in all the kittens, numbering 3, Hans placed them in the basket and with Klaus close behind, carried them to the barn. Annette and Danny followed with bread, cheese, milk, and blankets to spend the afternoon with a new mother.
4: Oh, they're so cute.
5: What will we name them?
4: We should wait. I can't tell the difference between them.
5: They look like rats.
4: Klaus won't like you saying that.
1: Oh, she doesn't know.
4: Oh?
1: Oh, I'm sorry, Klaus.
4: They're all squiggly.
1: Their eyes are closed.
4: All newborns have their eyes closed.
1: Did I?
4: Yes.
1: When did I open them?
4: Soon after. But you really didn't start seeing until you were almost 2 months.
1: Was I sick?
4: No. Babies don't see the minute they're born.
1: You didn't see either?
4: No.
1: It's a good thing we have people who take care of us when we're born.
4: Yes, it is.
1: Klaus is a good mother.
4: Yes, she is.
1: I just wish she had told us what she was doing.
4: Now, how was she supposed to do that?
1: I don't know.
4: I'm just glad she's back.
1: Yes, but if she had told us, you wouldn't have gone out in the dark and got hurt.
4: What happened to me was very important, Danny.
1: You could have gotten frozen.
4: I know.
1: Grandmama said you looked just awful when you came in.
4: I know.
1: So how can you say what happened was important?
4: Because last night, I let Jesus come into my heart.
1: Hmm?
4: Remember, Danny, when you asked me what I was going to give Jesus for a Christmas present?
1: Yes.
4: You had said that Grandmama had told you to give yourself to Jesus as a present and be obedient and serve others.
1: Yes.
4: When you told me that, well, I didn't know what to say to you. And then you asked me what I was going to give Jesus.
1: And you said it was your secret.
4: I said that because I had nothing to give Jesus.
1: Nothing?
4: I did, myself, but I didn't want to. I knew if I gave myself to Jesus, I would have to stop hating Lucian.
1: And you didn't want to do that?
4: No.
1: I've forgiven Lucian.
4: I know, but I couldn't. Then last night, well, something happened to me, and I just asked Jesus to take my life.
1: And you don't hate Lucian anymore?
4: No.
1: Good.
2: Annette? Danny, Lucian is up at the house.
1: Oh, he's here? Maybe he'd like to see the kittens.
2: Later. Grandmama wants to have a talk with all of you.
1: What does that mean?
4: We'll soon find out.

0: You mean Lucian really did make those animals for me?
1: Yes, Lucian brought them to me and I threw them in the woodpile. That's why Papa found them there.
0: Oh, Ned, that was awful.
1: I know, Deanie, and I'm sorry.
2: I brought them to say how sorry I was about what happened. I know it doesn't make up for everything, but...
3: Now, Lucian, you did a terrible thing, but you did not mean to do it altogether. And you have suffered for it.
1: I did a terrible thing, too.
2: Throwing my animals in a woodpile? That's not so terrible.
1: I broke your horse. The one that was to be for the contest.
2: Oh.
0: What horse?
2: It doesn't matter.
1: Yes, it does. I did it because I hated you.
2: Do you still hate me?
1: No.
0: That's because she opened her door to Jesus.
2: What?
0: Remember on Christmas Eve what Pastor said?
2: Oh, yes.
1: I wanted to let Jesus in that night, but I saw you, and I knew Jesus would not want me with so much hate in my heart. Then Grandmama said he wanted me just as I was. And then I knew I didn't want to, because if I gave my heart to Jesus, he would take away my hate for you. I didn't want that. How foolish I was.
2: No, you weren't. I did a horrible thing. I can always make another horse. I'm making one right now, but I can't make Danny new legs.
0: God will heal my leg someday.
1: We don't know that, Danny.
0: I do.
1: But Danny...
3: Annette, Danny has faith.
1: Of course.
2: I wish I had faith.
1: But you can. You can just as I did.
2: I guess I just don't really understand it.
1: There's nothing to understand.
2: Perhaps. Well, I have to go. I promised my mother I would be home before sunset.
1: Thank you for coming. It was nice to see you.
2: It was nice to see you.
0: The kittens! You haven't seen the kittens, Lucian!
2: What kittens?
0: Oh, Klaus had kittens. That's why she went away.
2: How many?
1: Three, and they're beautiful.
2: Oh, I would like to see them.
3: I'm sure Danny would like to show them to you. Why don't you take a look at them? I'll make some hot chocolate. You can have some, and then be on your way.
2: I'd like that.
0: Follow me!

0: How beautiful to watch you reading the scripture, Annette.
1: Oh, hello, Papa.
0: I won't disturb you.
1: Oh, no, I was finished.
0: How is your ankle?
1: Fine, thank you.
0: Where's Danny?
1: He's with Lucian. They're playing.
0: That's wonderful.
1: Wonderful, but strange.
0: Well, strange things happen when God works in people's lives.
1: I know. I told Lucian that I broke his horse, but it doesn't seem to be enough.
0: What do you mean?
1: I made him lose the contest. I can't change that.
0: Perhaps you can.
1: How?
0: Did you ever consider telling Schoolmaster Hassel what happened?
1: Oh, Papa, I don't think I could.
0: Why not?
1: I just haven't thought about it.
0: Well, you could start thinking about it now.
1: I just don't know if I could be that brave.
0: Annette, turn to 1 John, chapter 4, verses 18 and 19.
1: All right. Here it is.
0: I'll read it.
1: There is no fear in love, but perfect love casteth out fear, because fear hath torment. He that feareth is not made perfect in love. We love him because he first loved us.
0: Mm. What do you think that means?
1: That when we have the love of Christ, we're not afraid to do anything.
0: That's right. It also means that when Jesus brings perfect love into our hearts, it drives out fear. You see, if we really believe that he loves us perfectly, there's nothing to be afraid of. You never have to be afraid to tell the truth, because God will always be supporting what you do and say. God will give you the strength to say what should be said and do what should be done.
1: And I guess there's still a part of me that wants to do things my way.
0: There always will be. God has made you a whole person with a will of your own. He wants your love and obedience, not a puppet.
1: I do want to be obedient.
0: Well, then you will. You've certainly learned much in these last few days, and you will learn more.
1: I hope so, Papa. You know, I wish Mama were here with us.
0: I know. I often feel that way. But we'll see her in heaven. All of us, you, me, Danny, Grandmama.
1: We must now pray for Lucian. I know he wants to open his heart, but...
0: In God's time, Annette. Perhaps when he sees how much you have changed.
1: Oh, Papa, that is so much to ask.
0: Not when Christ is leading.
1: I guess I still have a lot to think about.
0: Mm. But I know you will think carefully and make the right decision. Well, I must go to the village. Would you like to come along?
1: No, thank you, Papa. I think I should rest today.
0: Wise, very wise.
1: Papa?
0: Yes?
1: Thank you for being you.
0: I don't understand.
1: Just that I love you very much.
0: Oh, my little lady, I love you very, very, very much.

That night, Annette lay in bed thinking about what she must do the next day. Not to tell her classmates and schoolmaster Hassel what she had done would only mean they would continue to think Lucian the bad one. She didn't want that. But at the same time, she still feared the consequences of revealing her own shortcoming. She wished she could make up her mind. And then she remembered what her grandmother said about shadows. And she realized that there was no way to get the shadows away except to let the light of the sun shine through. For her, the shadows had been hating Lucian, and she let the light of Christ shine through and chase the shadows of hate away. Now, she would let the light of Christ shine through the shadows of deceitful secrets. Tomorrow morning, she would go to Schoolmaster Hassel and tell him everything that had happened. She would let the light of Christ chase away the rest of the shadows. You have been listening to Chapter 20 of Treasures of the Snow, written by Patricia M. St. John and freely adapted for radio by Phyllis Fox.

Do you not know? Have you not heard? The Lord is the everlasting God, the creator of the ends of the earth. He will not grow tired or weary, and his understanding no one can fathom. He gives strength to the weary and increases the power of the weak. Even youths grow tired and weary, and young men stumble and fall. But those who hope in the Lord will renew their strength.

Isaiah 40:31 says, "But those who hope in the Lord will renew their strength. They will soar on wings like eagles. They will run and not grow weary. They will walk and not be faint."

0: We greet our friends everywhere with Chapter 17 of Number 11, Rue de Chanoine, the story of Monsieur John Calvin of Picardy, Paris, and Geneva. This is another in the series Stories of Great Christians and comes to you from the Moody Bible Institute in Chicago.
1: When my brother John was exiled from Geneva in 1538, he went to the city of Strasbourg in the middle of Protestant Germany. Finally, John found a small house to rent, and he wrote to us, "Come at once." So Antoine and I made the long journey to Strasbourg. At last we were together again as a family. But there was something different about John. At 30 years of age, he was beginning to talk about getting married, and his friends were encouraging him.
2: But, Bucher, you keep talking about a wife for me. Don't you have to admit I'm pretty well situated right now? What's the matter? Didn't you like my sister's cooking? Here, this is a comfortable chair over by the fire.
3: The dinner was fine, John. Your home is very pleasant.
2: Marie has a way with houses. She puts a candle here, a little dish there. It begins to feel like home.
3: Fine, fine, fine. But I still say you ought to be married,
2: John. Seriously, Booker. Marie will be in from the kitchen soon, and I'd rather talk about something else. I don't know what she'd think about all this.
3: Then why don't you ask her about it, Marie?
1: What's that, Monsieur Booker? Ask me what? Are you comfortable? May I get a pillow for your back?
3: No, I'm fine.
2: Marie, Booker is at me again.
1: Oh, is he? To find a wife, you mean? You're determined, aren't you, Monsieur?
2: And I was just telling him that I don't think it would be fair to you.
1: To me?
2: Well, if I went off and got married, you wouldn't have any family to look after.
1: I'd have Antoine.
2: Oh, of course.
1: Besides...
2: Well?
3: Perhaps Marie was going to say if you went off, she might have a chance to find a husband and have a family of her own. What about it, Marie?
1: I wouldn't mind at all.
2: Well, I never thought of that.
3: I don't suppose you did.
1: Monsieur Booker, you're right. John needs a wife. But you're wrong about one thing. He knows his own mind.
2: She's right. I know exactly what I want in a wife. If I want a wife.
3: All right, tell me what you want. Oh, wait, here's Antoine. Come on in. We're having a family conference.
4: Oh? What's the matter?
1: Sit down on the long bench, Antoine. It's warmer. Would you like a pillow for your head?
4: No, thank you. Well, what is it?
2: Same old problem, Antoine. Booker won't let it alone. He wants to find me a wife.
4: Good, I agree with him.
3: And John was just getting ready to tell us what he wants in a wife.
4: Bravo!
1: Oh, Antoine.
2: Are you three going to listen seriously?
3: They're waiting, John.
2: Well, I'll tell you then. First of all, she can't be too fussy and fastidious.
1: Why, John, that doesn't make sense. You're the fussiest man there is. If the books on your desk aren't straight, you can't start your work.
2: Well, even if that were so, and it isn't at all, Marie...
1: Oh, John...
2: I still don't admire fussiness in a wife. It would make me nervous. Well, do you want to hear more?
3: Oh, go on.
4: We're listening.
2: I'd want a thrifty, economical woman.
4: She'll have to be if she lives on your income, my worthy brother.
2: And she has to be patient.
3: Yes, John, I think she would have to be.
2: And, call me selfish if you will, but she'd have to be interested in my health.
3: Well, don't expect the impossible, John. You won't find perfection.
1: But John's right about his health. I know she'd have to care. I know all about his indigestion and his headaches.
2: You do, Marie. There isn't a woman in the world that could take as good care.
1: Oh, yes, there is, John Calvin. If she loved you and cared about you, I'd teach her how to make spinach soup for you. I'd explain how your headaches affect you.
2: I suppose it seems selfish to you, Booker, but I've never been well. I can limp along from one upset to the next if I have the proper kind of care.
3: Well, John, you said you knew what you want. You certainly do. Now the problem is, where do we find her for you?
2: Well, I've given you my list. If a woman has all those virtues, she'd make me happy. And I don't care whether she's pretty or not.
3: But it would help.
4: Admit it, John. Wouldn't it help?
2: Well, of course it would.

0: John, are you busy?
1: I'm writing. Come back later.
0: You'll be writing then, too. I have some news.
1: All right.
2: All right, Bucher. Wait till I finish. Oh, never mind. What is it?
0: I found a woman.
2: You've what?
0: I found you a wife.
2: But it was just last week we were talking, and you didn't know anybody then.
0: Yes, I did, but I had to make sure. Now I am, John. She's just the one. Why, her brother tells me that she can weave a shawl blending 10 different shades of black and gray. Patience, John. That is patience.
2: Is she a good cook?
0: Yes, and she is pretty. Her hair, well, it's blonde and fluffy. Her eyes are blue, I think. And her face is, well, round and healthy.
2: Blonde? Luca, is this a French girl?
0: This girl, John, comes from one of the finest old families in Bavaria.
2: Oh, German.
0: Well, you're living in Germany now, my friend.
2: Does she speak French?
0: No, John, now. This girl comes from a well-to-do noble family who would be so happy to see her respectably married that they would be
2: noble
0: glad.
2: Noble family? Are you out of your mind, Pooker? Me, married to a noble woman?
0: Well, if she's willing.
2: How could any woman like that live the kind of life she'd have as my wife?
0: You're making too much of nothing, John.
2: You didn't answer my question. Does she speak French?
0: Well, she could learn.
2: No, Bucher. I don't want a wife that isn't able to talk to me. And I don't like the idea of some well-bred noblewoman. Makes me nervous just to think about it. I'm not interested in Mademoiselle Fräulein, whatever her name is.
0: But, John, I've already, talked to her brother.
2: You've what?
0: Well, I naturally
2: talked to... talk to Fräulein's brother again. Tell him John Calvin won't marry any woman who can't speak his own language.
3: John, this one you're sure to like. She's all French.
2: Yes, Antoine.
3: She has no dowry at all, none whatsoever, and no desire for wealth.
2: Go on, my brother.
3: But virtues. Mademoiselle Chalfaut is rich in virtues. Let me name them off for you.
2: Now wait, you say Mademoiselle Chalfaut? Is that right, Mademoiselle Chalfaut?
3: That's the one.
2: Well, Mademoiselle Chalfaut may have virtues, but she also has faults. I'm not interested.
3: What?
2: I know about her. I know the family, and I'm not interested.
3: But I've already spoken to her.
2: I'm sorry.
3: I arranged.
2: That's your fault. You arranged, now go on your way and be about the unarranging.

0: It is spring here. Yeah, buy some flowers for your Frau.
1: It's a wonderful day. Yes, a wonderful world. Spring is here.
2: Good morning, Monsieur Calvin.
1: Oh, who calls me?
2: It's Madame Dubarry, Monsieur Calvin. Probably you've forgotten me.
1: Ah, Madame Dubarry. I do remember you. How is your daughter?
2: Very well, thank God. Judith is a big girl now.
1: Ah, you haven't had an easy time rearing them all alone. I remember your husband's funeral. It was one of my first introductions to Strasbourg.
2: My poor Jean. But he died in Christ because of your preaching.
1: Ah, that awful plague. Ah, but you're looking well, madame. Yes, very well.
2: Thank you. I hear your sermons when I can. They have such vitality. They make me want to live. Monsieur Calvin, when you preach, I know there must be a God who guides us.
1: So there is. So there is. Well, I must get back to my work. I was working on tomorrow's sermon.
2: Then where's your paper?
1: I do my work in my mind as I walk.
2: Ah, such a mind.
1: Well, I must be getting home to dinner. Goodbye, Madame Dubarry. Perhaps we'll meet again.

0: John, I came for dinner tonight because your brother and Marie and I have something to say to you. We think we have found a woman for you at last. She's a very able seamstress. She has robust health herself, but for years has looked after an ailing cousin.
1: Who had the same kind of indigestion.
2: Keep quiet, all of you. I can handle this matter myself.
3: Now, look, John. I don't think you have any intentions of
2: ever... Keep quiet, please. I don't need you three to look for a seamstress up and down the back alleys of Strasbourg for me. I have found the woman I'm going to marry.
1: What?
4: Are you serious?
3: Who is it?
2: She's a widow. A very handsome woman. Rosy cheeks, black snapping eyes, an engaging personality, and a happy smile. And I'm sure very adept at managing a household.
0: Who is she?
2: Madame Idelette de Berry.
3: It's all settled, John?
2: Of course it's all settled. I'm going to marry her. But she doesn't know it yet. Madame de Berry.
5: Oh, it's so good of you to come to visit, Monsieur Calvin.
2: Yes.
5: Would you like some cakes?
2: Yes, that is no. Won't you sit down, madame?
5: Why, of course.
2: Idalette.
5: What?
2: Madame, if my calling you by your first name surprises, you had better sit down quickly. What I'm going to say next is going to be even more of a shock.
6: So they were married. My brother and the beautiful widow, Idelette. After all his brave talk about choosing a wife just for her thrift and her nursing skill, there was no doubt in anyone's mind, John Calvin was truly in love.

And so we conclude Chapter 17 of Number 11, Rue de Chanoine, the story of Monsieur John Calvin of Picardy, Paris, and Geneva. This has been another in the series Stories of Great Christians, and comes to you from the Moody Bible Institute.

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Like I said, there are kids all around the world who praise the Lord just like we do, but in different languages. It doesn't quite sound the same, but it means the same when it's from the heart. Kim and Christine are going to sing for us in Korean.

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1: Yum, yum, yum. Very good. Now I'll go to my water hole, have a long drink, and take a nap.
2: Wait, just a second, please. Before you go, may I have an interview with you?
1: Now, why would you want to interview a panda bear?
2: Oh, because you're the coziest, cutest critter in all the forest.
1: Well, thank you, Uncle Bob.
2: You're welcome, Panda Teddy Bear. Welcome to Nature Corner.
1: I've never been on the radio before. So, how do you do it?
2: Oh, don't worry about that, Panda. Let's just talk like two old friends, okay?
1: Okay.
2: Now, I know boys and girls have seen pictures of you or even some of your relatives at the zoo, but just in case they haven't, tell them what you look like, okay?
1: I am a big black and white bear.
2: How big are you?
1: About 250 pounds and 6 feet long from the tip of my black nose to the end of my stubby white tail.
2: Now, is that the size of a full-grown panda?
1: Uh-huh.
2: How old is a full-grown panda?
1: 14 years old.
2: Okay. You mentioned your black nose. You've got black eyes, too.
1: Yes, and my ears are black, too.
2: Just like that big teddy bear in the boys' and girls' bedroom.
1: That's the stuffed kind, right?
2: Oh, yes, definitely panda.
1: Where did the name teddy bear come from?
2: Good question. Teddy is the first name of one of our great presidents. Teddy Roosevelt, remember?
1: Oh, yeah. He came over to my country of China and brought a panda back to the United States.
2: That's right, and ever since, people have called you the teddy bear.
1: That's right.
2: Panda, not only are your eyes, nose, and ears black, but so are your paws, legs, and front shoulders.
1: Yep, the rest of me is snow white.
2: And you're beautiful. Now, you said your home country is China, right?
1: Yes, Uncle Bob. I live in the so-called mountains of central China, west of the Min River.
2: Now, is China the only part of the world where you live wild?
1: That's it. China is my home.
2: How high in the mountains do you live?
1: 10,000 feet, but only in the summertime.
2: Oh, my. During the winter, you must come down, right?
1: Down in the valleys and ravines of China.
2: How come?
1: I have to, Uncle Bob, to find food.
2: I see. So you don't hibernate like other bears?
1: No way. See, I'm awake summer and winter. I guess the reason I do not hibernate is because I snooze a lot every day to make up for it.
2: Okay. Where do you snooze, Panda?
1: In the bamboo forests of China, I just spread out on my tummy and conk out.
2: Why do you sleep in the bamboo forests?
1: Because that's my chow.
2: Oh, I see. That's what you eat, huh?
1: Yes.
2: Is it any special kind of bamboo?
1: Yes, it is called the umbrella bamboo.
2: The umbrella. The leaves must look like an umbrella then, right?
1: Right. And the umbrella bamboo canes are about 7 feet long and about the size of your little finger.
2: Okay, I see. So you eat the bamboo canes. You like chowing on them, right?
1: Oh, do I? I mean, they are just wonderful. It's my weakness.
2: Bamboo?
1: Yeah.
2: Well, how much do you eat in one day's time?
1: Anywhere from 20 to 40 pounds every day.
2: In just one day?
1: Uh-huh.
2: Don't you get fat?
1: No, see, Uncle Bob, bamboo has not got a lot of vitamins and food value in it, so I have to eat a lot of it to get enough food for my body.
2: What are you saying, Panda? Is bamboo Chinese junk food?
1: Oh, mercy, no, Uncle Bob. I mean, it's real healthy. I just have to eat a rod of it, see?
2: I see, okay. Well, how do you eat it?
1: I bite it off with my sharp teeth, sit down with my back against a tree, and start shoving it in.
2: You just sit against that tree like I would, huh?
1: Oh, well, pandas are a lot like humans. In fact, our babies cry like human babies.
2: Really?
1: Sure.
2: Do you use your hands to put the bamboo in your mouth?
1: Yes, I hold my food just like you do, Uncle Bob.
2: You mean you eat that piece of bamboo like I would eat a long pretzel?
1: Only I have one more finger than you do.
2: You have one more finger than I do? Really?
1: Yes, I have 5 fingers and 1 thumb on each front paw.
2: 5 fingers and a thumb?
1: Yeah, see?
2: Sure thing, you're right. That thumb must help you hold onto the bamboo.
1: Yeah, my maker put it there so I could feed myself.
2: Oh, that is super. You don't eat like normal bears then, right?
1: No, they lower their head to their food. I bring mine up to my mouth with my hands.
2: Completely different from other animals. Wow. Do you eat the whole bamboo cane, Panda?
1: No, just the slivery bark.
2: Just the slivery bark. Well, how do you get the bark off the cane?
1: My creator taught me how to use my thumb and finger to peel the bark off.
2: You peel the bark off? Hey, you couldn't do that without that specially designed thumb.
1: No, neither could you.
2: Hey, you're right. I'd be quite helpless without a thumb.
1: See, my master designer taught me to bite the bamboo cane off with my teeth, sit down on my haunches, hold the bamboo cane with one hand, and with the other hand, peel the bark off.
2: Using your thumb and index finger.
1: Uh-huh.
2: You must have a sharp claw to help you a little, don't you?
1: Oh, yes, a claw on each finger and thumb.
2: Boy, having that thumb, that's most unusual. Most animals don't have one.
1: But my maker knew I would have to have one to eat the bamboo, Uncle Bob, so he built one on each front paw.
2: Oh, the creator must have known that you needed bamboo to stay alive.
1: Oh, yes, it's a panda's favorite food.
2: And it must be good for you, too.
1: It is.
2: But, Panda, don't those slivers from the bamboo bark poke into your throat as you swallow them?
1: Yeah, but my esophagus, that's my food pipe, it's real tough.
2: It's thick, huh? And the slivers from the bamboo don't poke through it or make a hole in it or get caught in your throat?
1: You've got it.
2: Neato design.
1: That's just right, the master designer, isn't it?
2: Oh, it sure is, Panda Teddy Bear. So how long does it take you to chow down 40 pounds of bamboo?
1: About 10 hours.
2: You spend 10 hours a day eating?
1: Yeah, is there anything wrong with that, Uncle Bob?
2: Not for a panda bear. No, no.
1: See, I also eat flowers like crocuses and gentians, and I eat grass, too. Now and then I go fishing and flip a little fish out of the stream.
2: Okay. Well, what do you do after you eat?
1: I head for my private water hole and drink and drink and drink until my belly gets big and hard as a barrel.
2: And I bet I can guess what you do next.
1: Right. I water under the shade of the umbrella bamboo leaves and snooze and snooze.
2: And don't you have a den?
1: No. I sleep out in the open. I have a new bed every day.
2: Oh, that's interesting. You just kind of wander around and search for food, huh?
1: Yes, I do.
2: Don't you have other pandas that you have fun with and talk with?
1: No, goodbye. Pandas are loners, except when they mate.
2: I see. Well, tell me something about the baby pandas, okay?
1: Oh, Uncle Bob, they're tiny. And they're only about the size of a baby kitten when they're born. About 4 ounces.
2: Boy, that's small. They probably have their eyes closed, too, don't they?
1: Uh-huh. But soon they open, and are they ever cute?
2: I'll bet they are.
1: Mama Panda just loves them so much, Uncle Bob. And she's so gentle with them, too.
2: I'm glad to hear that. Explain yourself, though, Panda.
1: Well, when she lets them drink her milk, she holds them in her arms.
2: Really?
1: Yeah, just like a human mama.
2: Oh, my. Does Mrs. Panda sit up when she nurses them?
1: Yeah, she props her back against a tree, holds the baby panda with one arm, and lovingly pats and strokes the baby with the other hand.
2: That's so cute. Thanks for being my guest today, Giant Panda Bear from China.
1: Oh, you're welcome, Uncle Bob. Bye-bye, boys and girls. I'm going after my drink of water now. Then I'm going to lie down and take a long snooze.
2: The Giant Panda from China. Quite a guy, isn't he? Think about his 5 fingers and specially engineered thumb and his super tough esophagus and stomach. You think they just happened? I hear you. No way, you say. Panda was designed by a special creator. Colossians 1:16 calls him the Son of God. You know who he is, right? The Lord Jesus Christ. After the Lord Jesus Christ died on the cross, Joseph of Arimathea and Nicodemus buried his body in a new tomb. The next day, the chief priests and Pharisees called on Pontius Pilate.
3: Be careful how you say it.
4: I must convince him.
5: Yes. I know it.
3: Pilate, your honor.
6: Chief priests and Pharisees, what can I do for you?
7: Governor Pilate, your honor. We remember that when Jesus was still alive, that old deceiver said, after 3 days, I'm going to rise again.
8: Yes, I heard him say it.
6: Me too. Mm-hmm. So what do you want me to do about it?
7: Governor Pilate, give orders for the grave where Jesus has been buried to be guarded until the 3rd day.
6: Why? What good will that do?
7: Governor, it would prevent Jesus' disciples from stealing his dead body out of that tomb and burying it somewhere else. And then telling the people that Jesus had risen from the dead because the grave was empty, you see.
6: I see. And you want me to prevent that from happening, eh?
8: Yes, that's right. Yes, Governor.
6: Yes. Please. You Jews have your own temple guard.
4: Send them to the tomb to guard it.
5: All right,
4: we'll do that.
5: That's good.
4: Thank you, Governor.
2: So the determined chief priests and Pharisees went with their own temple guards to Jesus' tomb.
4: Right over there. That's it.
9: They have a big stone in front of the door.
7: After Joseph of Arimathea and Nicodemus put Jesus' dead body inside, they rolled this big stone in place.
4: Now what?
9: I want you to make sure it's secure. I want you to make sure it's strong, and then we want you to seal it.
7: Then we want you to guard it well. You understand, temple guards?
4: We'll guard it well. Sure. We'll guard it well, chief priests and Pharisees. You can count on us.
7: Right. And be especially alert to any of Jesus' disciples so they don't come and try to steal his dead body away.
4: Don't worry. We'll take care of it.
7: That's right. Temple guards, let's seal the tomb now.
2: Matthew 27:66 says, the chief priests and Pharisees went and made the grave secure, and along with a guard, they set a seal on the stone.
7: I wonder how long we're going to have to guard this place.
5: Chief priests and Pharisees said Jesus claimed after 3 days he would rise from the grave.
4: That I've got to see.
5: What is that?
4: I don't know.
10: The ground's shaking.
4: Earthquake!
5: Let's get out of here, men!
4: Earthquake!
5: Get out of here!
2: Matthew 28:2-4 says a severe earthquake occurred, for an angel of the Lord descended from heaven and came and rolled away the stone and sat on it. And his appearance was like lightning. His garment was white as snow. And the guard shook for fear of him and became like dead men. Matthew 28:11 says, some of the guards went to Jerusalem and reported what happened to the chief priests.
9: This is the way it happened.
4: That's incredible!
5: Oh, blasphemy!
7: What are we going to do?
4: I can tell you this, chief priests. The tomb is empty. Jesus is gone.
9: Yes, and we thought we'd better come back and report that to you, chief priests.
5: Just what I expected.
7: No.
5: We're going to have to meet with the elders. Yes. Come on, brothers.
2: All right.
4: Wait right here, guards. We'll be back.
9: All right. After meeting with the elders, we've come up with a plan. We're going to pay you guards to say that you fell asleep.
7: Wait, that we fell asleep? We'd be in trouble if Pilate ever heard of that.
9: Yeah. Yes, he would execute us.
4: Don't worry. If the word should ever get to Pilate and he'd call you in, we'll explain it to him. We'll keep you out of trouble. It's a promise.
7: So, chief priests, you want to pay us?
4: Yes, that's our plan.
7: For what?
4: For saying you guards all fell asleep. And while you were sleeping, Jesus' disciples crept in and stole his dead body out of that tomb and took it somewhere else and buried it. That explains the empty tomb, see?
7: I see.
5: Does this sound cool?
4: Yeah, okay.
7: You got yourself a deal, chief priest.
2: So Matthew 28:15 says, the soldiers took the money. They did as they were instructed. But a problem cropped up. Jesus Christ appeared, alive and well. My disciples.
5: James! It's a ghost!
9: It is.
5: But it looks like the Lord.
2: Why are you troubled? Why do doubts rise in your minds? Look at my hands and my feet.
5: Brothers, the nail marks.
2: It is I myself. Touch me and see. A ghost doesn't have flesh and bones as you see I have.
5: That's right. Let's get a better look from over here, Peter.
2: Luke 24:40 says, the Lord Jesus Christ showed his disciples his hands and his feet. And while they still did not believe it because of joy and amazement, he asked them, do you have anything to eat?
4: Yes. We have some broiled fish here.
5: Thank you.
2: Luke 24:43 says, the Lord Jesus Christ took the fish and ate it in their presence. Then Christ explained some things to them.
5: This is too good to be true, James. The Savior is alive.
9: Yes.
2: My disciples, this is what I was telling you. Everything must be fulfilled that was written about me in the law of Moses, the prophets, and the Psalms. And this is what was written, that I, the Christ, would suffer and rise again on the third day. That's Storybook Room today. Till next time, Uncle Bob saying cheerio.
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3: Hi, boys and girls, this is Uncle Dan.
4: And I'm Aunt Carol. Welcome, everyone.
3: We're so glad you joined us today for the second half of our story about George Washington Carver.
4: As you may remember from last time, one freezing December night when George was just a baby, he, his mother, and his older sister were kidnapped by some men known as the Night Riders.
3: These Night Riders would kidnap slaves and take them into the southern states, where they would sell them for a high price.
4: But George's owner, Moses Carver, was able to get George back by trading his racehorse for him.
3: Now, the Carvers were kind people. They gave George a good home until he was 14.
4: George then moved to the nearby town of Neosho, Missouri, to attend a school for black people.
3: For about the next 10 years, he moved from town to town, from state to state, working a few months at a time until at last he completed high school.
4: We'll find out if George was able to find a way to continue his education in college in today's story, Why the Peanut.
5: At last, after difficult years of work and study, George Carver had finished high school, and now he was going to college. In the summer, before time for college to start, he made a nostalgic trip back to his boyhood home to visit the kindly old Aunt Mariah and Uncle Andy and Moses and Susan Carver. Then the trip back to Kansas, and finally he was standing expectantly before the principal of Highland College with his letter of acceptance in his hand.
6: Yes?
7: I'm George W. Carver, sir. I've come to enroll at Highland.
6: There must be some mistake.
7: But I have your letter here, sir. It says...
6: I don't care what it says. You didn't tell me you were a Negro. We don't take Negroes here.
5: Day had turned to night, and the wind blew cold. But George didn't feel the wind. He felt only the terrible, stinging hurt deep inside him. He walked on and on, trying to sort out his thoughts. What should he do now? He wanted to leave this town, this place of his humiliation and defeat, but his money was gone. He would have to stay here for now and work. Rake yards, wash and iron clothes, cook, anything until he could get enough money to leave. Finally, in weary, bitter exhaustion, George crept into a barn, and slowly a troubled sleep overtook him. The next day...
8: Good morning. I understand you're looking for work.
7: Yes, sir. I can do most anything.
8: My name's Frank Beeler. I have a fruit farm just outside town, and I could use some help with the picking.
7: I can pick fruit.
8: You got yourself a job. You can ride out to the farm with me and begin work immediately.
7: Good morning, Mr. Beeler.
8: Good morning, George. The first thing we'll do today is mend that west fence. Then, if there's time, I want you to go with me to the west. Now, this morning, George, I'd like you to take the man and start picking in the east orchard.
7: Yes, sir.
5: George threw himself into his work, trying to forget the hurt and disappointment. But somehow, this time, he couldn't. Always before, he had had the courage to meet the obstacles in his path. But this time, hurt and discouragement seemed to destroy his spirit. The Beelers felt sorry for George and tried to draw him into their circle of friends.
8: Tomorrow's Sunday, and the wife and I were wondering if you'd like to go to church with us.
7: Oh, yes, sir. I'd like that, Mr. Beeler.
9: My husband has told me about your experience at the college, George. I'd like you to know we don't approve of what they did. But the question is, what are you going to do now?
7: I don't know, Mrs. Beeler. I don't know.
8: Of course, you can stay and work here on our farm as long as you want to. You seem to have a way with living things.
7: Thank you, sir.
9: Have you ever thought of having a farm of your own?
7: Oh, no, I couldn't do that. Not now. As you know, I don't have enough money to buy a farm.
9: Well, you wouldn't have to buy a farm. You could homestead.
7: Homestead?
9: Yes, the land in western Kansas. They call the Great American Desert. It's free to anyone who'll farm it for 5 years.
7: I don't know, Mrs. Beeler.
8: Now, our son, Frank, is homesteading in western Kansas. He started a store. Now there's even a little town there named after him. Beeler. I'm sure he'd show you how to get started if you'd go out there.
9: If you're interested, George, I'll write Frank and I'll let him know you're coming.
7: I'll think it over. And thank you for your kind offer.
5: Think it over he did. And soon, with the supplies needed to work the prairie sod, George started west. He found 160 acres of free land 2 miles south of Beeler, and there, with the help of Frank Beeler, George built his sod house, moved in, and got down to the serious business of prairie farming. All his life, George had had to rough it, but he was hardly prepared for the tough life of a prairie farmer. During the winter, fierce blizzards shrieked down from the north, snowing so hard a man could become lost and frozen to death a few feet from his front door. In the spring, crops would grow straight and tall, only to wither from the heat of scorching hot summer winds and cloudless burning skies. The solitude and the slow cadence of passing seasons began to heal George's wounded spirit, and gradually a strong desire to try again returned to haunt him. Thus it was that after about 2 years, he left the Kansas prairie and, traveling first east and then north, came to the little town of Winterset, Iowa. Here, after church one Sunday, Dr. John Milholland and his wife befriended George and invited him to their home. That afternoon, as Mrs. Milholland sat down to the piano and began to play, memories of dreams and forgotten ambitions flooded over George. The voice of Aunt Mariah Watkins came out of the past to echo again in his memory.
10: Someday you must be like Lizzie. Go out and learn all you can. Then come back and teach our people. They're starving for learning, starving for learning.
5: And he knew he must try again to enter college. A teacher from Simpson College at Indianola, Iowa, wrote,
11: "He came to Indianola with a satchel full of poverty and a burning zeal to know everything."
5: Dr. Edmund Holmes looked at the young black man standing nervously before him. Then again at papers George Carver had placed on his desk. Finally, he spoke.
12: "Your records clearly indicate your qualifications for college. Welcome to Simpson."
7: "Thank you, sir."
5: And with those few words, George was admitted to college. He registered for such classes as mathematics, composition, grammar, and entomology. But more than anything else, he wanted to study art. Since his boyhood on the Carver's Missouri farm, George had drawn pictures with anything available, juice from pokeberries or just a sharp stick, carefully duplicating the flowers that he so loved. In great excitement and expectation, he presented himself to Miss Budd, the art teacher.
13: "We'll give you a chance to see if you have what it takes to be an artist. You may paint for 2 weeks. At that time, I will examine your work and determine if you should continue. George, I've called you to my office because I felt I owed it to you to discuss your painting with you."
7: You mean you think I'm not good enough?"
13: "No, George. In fact, your paintings of cactus and flowers are some of the finest I've ever seen. You have great talent, and that's the problem."
7: "What do you mean?"
13: "I mean, what are your plans for the future?"
7: "To paint, to be an artist."
13: "George, I'm going to be frank with you. At best, very few artists can earn a living from their artwork. You're a Negro. You stand almost no chance to be a financially successful artist."
7: "I can earn my living doing other work."
13: "I have a suggestion. I think you should give it some consideration."
7: "Yes?"
13: "I took the liberty of showing some of your pictures of plants to my father, and I told him of your interest and skill with plants. He's a professor of horticulture at Iowa Agricultural College at Ames. He believes you would have a great future in agriculture. He thinks you should come to Ames. So do I."
5: Give up his dreams of becoming an artist? Of maybe studying in Paris? It was a terrible decision for George. During the weeks and months to come, it weighed heavily on his mind. Finally, he knew what he must do. He set out for Ames and arrived with a semester already in progress. No one knew of an available room for the new student.
14: What's this I hear about no room being available for Carver?
15: Well, I've checked everywhere, Professor Wilson, and everything seems to be full.
14: Well, send him here to me. He can have my office. We'll start right now to move my books and papers upstairs. And you see to it a cot and chest are brought in here this very afternoon.
15: Yes, sir, Professor Wilson. Right away.
5: And so George moved into the office of the man who in 6 years was to go to Washington to serve as Secretary of Agriculture under Presidents McKinley, Theodore Roosevelt, and William H. Taft. George poured himself heart and soul into his studies, and in 1894 graduated near the top of his class, earning a Bachelor of Science degree with a thesis entitled Plants as Modified by Man.
16: Congratulations, George. What do you think you'll do now? Do you have a job?
7: Yes and no. I was offered a job by a florist, but I didn't take it. I didn't struggle for my education in order to arrange flowers for the day.
16: Maybe you ought to stay and I'll work on your master's degree.
7: Maybe. I have applied for a job as assistant botanist to Dr. Pamel at the college experiment station, but I'm not counting on it. After all, there'll be many qualified applicants, and there's never been a colored man on the faculty before.
16: Oh, I think you stand a good chance of getting the job. Good luck to you, George.
17: Come in. Oh, come in, Carver. Have a chair.
7: Thank you, Dr. Pamel.
17: I called you in because I want to know what your plans are.
7: Well, I thought maybe some school might give me a job teaching.
17: Oh, well, I should hope not. Because I have a job for you, I want you to be my assistant. How would you like to take charge of the greenhouse?
7: Oh, I would. I would indeed. And thank you very much, sir.
5: Dr. Pamel considered George one of his most brilliant students. And for his part, George felt amply rewarded with his new job. He was soon hybridizing whole families of fruits and plants, rendering them resistant to fungus attack, and at the same time working on his master's degree, which he received in 1896. He loved his work, and for the first time in his life, he began to feel happy and content. Yet sometimes in the stillness of night, or on his daily pre-dawn walks, he would ask himself,
7: is this really God's plan for me? Am I doing all I can for my people? If only I could be sure.
5: Then one day, a letter was placed on George's desk. It was from Tuskegee, Alabama. He opened it and read,
7: I cannot offer you money, position, or fame. I offer you in their place work, hard work. The task of bringing a people from degradation, poverty, and waste to full manhood.
5: The letter was from Booker T. Washington. At last, George Carver knew God's plan for him.
3: We'll return to our story in just a moment, but first we want to let you know that we have many other true stories about famous people who've made a positive difference, and these are available to download from our website or on CDs.
18: Now, we know from all the letters you kids send us that you love the stories, but moms and dads, do you know that in addition to being great entertainment, teachers and homeschooling parents tell us that our dramatized stories make history come alive for their kids. They're kind of like that proverbial spoonful of sugar that makes the medicine go down. Kids love listening to the exciting stories and just learn their history painlessly in the process.
3: And to make a great thing even better, we also have activity books to go along with many of our albums.
18: That's right. For example, we've mentioned before that we have a very popular CD album called The Heritage of Our Country,
3: which contains stories about Thomas Edison, Booker T. Washington, the Wright brothers, and Benjamin Franklin, just to name a few.
18: Well, the activity books contain puzzles, projects, pictures, and more, which are keyed to each story.
3: Which is to say, they're packed full of fun that expands the learning experience.
18: Exactly. And you adults will appreciate the separate teacher's guide complete with answer keys, which comes in the front pocket of the binder.
3: If you'd like more information about our historical stories and our activity books, please visit our website at yourstoryhour.org. That's O-R-G. 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
18: Or call us for a free catalog. 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
3: 1-800-987-7879.
18: And now it's time to find out just what happens next in today's story, Why the Peanut.
5: The train huffed and puffed its way along the endless silver rails, traveling farther and farther south. Outside his window, George Carver witnessed the unchanging panorama of an endless sea of white cotton, dotted here and there with the leaning, drab, one-room shanties of the people even now bent low harvesting the crop. Their black faces came up for only a moment to look at the passing train. But that was time enough for George to see the helpless, tired longing in their eyes. The enormity of the task before him was overwhelming, but these were his people. And so, in a reply to Dr. Washington's offer of a $1,500 annual salary, George had written,
19: "To this end, I have been preparing myself for these many years."
20: Whoa. Here we are, Professor Carver. I'll take your bags to your room and then show you to Dr. Washington's office.
5: George slowly surveyed the campus of Tuskegee Institute. Surrounding him on every side was only sand and bare yellow clay, with gullies so deep a horse could be lost in them. The buildings were all frame shacks, except for one new one of homemade brick. Presently, he was ushered into Dr. Booker T. Washington's office.
21: What do you think about school?
19: There seems to be much yet to be done.
21: Yes, there is. But we've made a start.
19: And a good start. I only hope I may be helpful.
21: I can teach our students to read and write, to make a shoe, to build. Oh, no doubt you've noticed our brick building. Every brick of it was made with our own hands. I can teach them that. But I can't teach them to grow food. And so they starve. That's your job, George Carver. Teach them to grow food.
19: With God's help, I will do that.
21: Look out that window. See that churn under that tree? That's your dairy. So far, your department is just a plan on paper, and your lab is in your head.
19: It's a start. I'll manage.
21: You'll have 13 students in your class. Reluctant students because all they know about farming is back-breaking, unrewarding labor.
19: I will endeavor to show them farming is both interesting and rewarding.
5: And so, a few mornings later, 13 students followed Professor Carver to the school junk heap.
19: This looks like just a pile of junk to you. You do not see a laboratory here, but it nevertheless exists. I want you to pull out of here all of the bottles, pans, jar lids, flat irons, wire, metal, and boxes you find.
5: Exhausting all the possibilities of the school dump, they moved into town, scavenging from every back alley and junk pile in sight. Finally, it was all assembled, and then before their eyes, a miracle happened. Ink bottles with a cork and a string for a wick became Bunsen burners. Old and chipped bottles were turned into beakers and retorts. Jar lids held chemicals, and a lantern provided light for the microscope. Then George Carver turned his attention to the apparently worthless, cottoned-out 20 acres the Institute called a farm. One day, he took the class out to the kitchen garbage pile and explained,
19: "They say this is the worst land in all Alabama. And I think they're right. Yet every poor farmer for hundreds of miles around has land almost as poor. They can't afford to buy fertilizer, so we must use this 20 acres as an object lesson. We here must show them how to rebuild their soil using the resources available to them. On my walk this morning, I passed this garbage pile. As you can see, growing out of the midst of the garbage is one of the best pumpkin vines to be found. Notice the fine, fat pumpkins. We throw away every day some of the richest plant food. It's there in the garbage pile. It's in the woods as leaf mold, and in the hollows as muck. It's all around us as weeds. We're going to gather up this free fertilizer and put it into a compost pile. In the spring, we'll spread it on the soil.
4: And in the spring, he announced to the class they would plant not cotton, as everyone expected, but instead...
19: cowpeas.
0: Cowpeas? What are they good for?
19: Most plants rob the soil of the nitrogen so necessary for plant growth. Cotton uses large quantities of nitrogen, while cowpeas, as do other legumes, have the ability to put nitrogen back into the soil.
4: In 1896, the 20 acres had yielded 5 bales of cotton and 120 bushels of sweet potatoes. But the second year, production was 265 bushels of sweet potatoes per acre. And when cotton was planted, the yield was an unheard-of 500-pound bale per acre. Farmers, black and white, and students alike were astounded. Soon the small class of 13 grew to 76. And on the third Tuesday of every month, 25 to 50 farmers came to the Farmers Institute to learn from George Carver. But even this, he realized, was woefully inadequate. He must reach more of the desperately poor who lived out beyond where the roads ended. He sought out Booker T. Washington.
21: Yes, Carver, I agree completely. We must reach more of these farmers. But how? Oh, we could publish more bulletins. But that would do little good because, as you know, most of these people can't read.
19: Yes, I know. But there is one thing we could do. Huh? We could take the school to them.
21: Take the school to them? Yes. Yes. I believe that's our answer.
19: I'll need a mule and a wagon and a few tools and seeds.
21: You shall have it. You shall have it.
4: On weekends, George Carver set out to bring the school to Alabama's impoverished tenant farmers. Now he could do more than tell them what to do. He could show them. He slept in their cabins and ate at their tables, often providing much of the food. Over and over again, he would tell them,
19: "Set aside a little of your ground for a vegetable garden. A good garden will free you from the plantation store. Save your money. Save just a nickel every working day. And at the end of a year, you can buy 3 acres and have a little cash left. Give your ground rest from cotton. Plant sweet potatoes for 3 years. This will give you food for your tables all year, and the potato vines can be fed to your animals. Then when you plant cotton again, your yield will be greatly increased."
4: Along with the advice, he gave them seeds and showed them how to plant and care for the new crops. Often, before their astonished eyes, he would eat a red, ripe tomato. You see, they thought tomatoes were poison and not fit for food. He showed them how to make soap. And from sweet potatoes too stringy to eat, he made a superior starch. He taught them to preserve their food and to beautify their drab dwellings with paint made from native red and yellow clays. He passed out flower seeds with this advice:
19: "Plant these in your dooryard. A flower is God's silent messenger."
4: And every day he wore a flower in his lapel.
21: Are we making any progress with the farmers, George?
19: Yes. It's slow, but I think some are beginning to understand the value of crop rotation and fertilization.
21: King cotton has a stranglehold on them. That's the only cash crop they've ever grown, or ever planned to grow.
19: I can't hope to change their minds about cotton, but something's coming that will. The boll weevil.
21: Yeah, I've heard about that little bug.
19: It's already eaten its way across Texas cotton fields and will soon be here. There's no stopping it.
21: What are you suggesting the farmers do?
19: Plant peanuts.
21: Goobers? A monkey food, they call it.
19: Yes, I know. But peanuts are a good food, and they produce well on their cottoned-out soil. Already some farmers are growing them.
1: Dr. Carver?
19: Yes, ma'am. Please come in and sit down. Now, what can I do for you?
1: I'm a widow, and I have a farm outside town a ways. I heard you talk one day about growing peanuts, so I planted them, and they grew good just like you said. But what do I do now? There's nobody wants to buy them.
5: George didn't know how to answer the woman, nor the other farmers who came to him with the same problem. He felt heartsore and guilty. He had not foreseen this problem. He must develop a market for the peanut. In the solitude of his beloved woodland, he was to ask this question.
19: Mr. Creator, why did you make the peanut?
5: And with the Lord and a handful of peanuts, he went back to his lab and set to work to find the answer. Soon he was demonstrating a wealth of new products, all made from peanuts. Candy and peanut butter, flour, ink, dyes, shoe polish, creosote, salve, shaving cream, fine quality paper from the skins of peanuts, soil conditioner, insulating board, fuel briquettes, and imitation marble were just a few of the over 300 products he eventually developed from the lowly peanut. At last, the stranglehold of King Cotton was broken as farmers, black and white, began to benefit from the new markets created. And what of the man who had accomplished all this? Did he acquire wealth, fame, position? Fame, yes. Scientists, statesmen, kings, and common people the world over sought his advice and help. Henry Ford used to come regularly to Tuskegee to visit his friend George Carver. Congress listened spellbound for hours as he explained the marvels of the peanut. He had the friendship of Presidents Teddy Roosevelt, Calvin Coolidge, and Franklin Delano Roosevelt. Did he acquire wealth? Thomas Edison offered him a yearly salary exceeding $100,000. But George Carver turned down this and many other appealing offers of money over the years. And what about position? Years before, in a letter to Booker T. Washington, he had written,
19: "No individual has any right to come into the world and go out of it without leaving behind him distinct and legitimate reasons for having passed through it. I pray my work at Tuskegee becomes my reason for living."
5: And indeed it did become his reason for living. For in spite of many offers to work in modern, expensively furnished laboratories, he worked the rest of his life at Tuskegee for the original salary of $1,500 a year. And much of this he gave to deserving students or returned back to the college. But in a larger sense, who is wealthier than he who has God and his fellow man for his friends? And who can have a higher position than he who gives himself to improve the lives of people the world over? Surely, in this sense, George Washington Carver reached the pinnacle of human success.
18: He was quite a man, wasn't he, Uncle Dan?
3: I'll say. His achievements benefit us all in more ways than one.
18: Moms and dads, we have scores of other stories about great men and women that introduce worthy role models to our boys and girls who will become our future leaders.
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0: Hear the creak of the rigging? Listen to the wind whip the sails. Yes, boys and girls, Sailor Sam's big schooner, the Porpoise, plunges swiftly through the waves, eager to serve her master. Where's she going? Wish I could tell you, but we'll have to find out from Sailor Sam, an adventurous young man whose hunt for scientific truth takes him anywhere. Yes, anywhere. And with him go his two young cousins, Buddy and Nancy. Aye, aye, mate. It's full speed ahead now for Seafaring Thrills with Sailor Sam!
1: Say, you know something? I'm afraid the excitement around Stone Manor might be getting to be too much for my nerves. Especially when one ghost tries to scare another ghost. No, siree, I don't want any part of a battle between ghosts. And I don't imagine you do either. So let's find us a knife-safe spot at Stone Manor where we can watch what's going on without getting caught in the middle of a fight between two ghosts. Right now, Sam and the gang are talking about the events of the night. Sam and Tex have shown up dripping wet after they swam the moat. Sam's really steamed up about the whole thing.
2: Are you serious, Skipper? Are you really going to ghost?
3: You said it, Ollie. But not tonight. Tex and I'll have to get out of these wet clothes, and then we'll get some sleep, and I advise the rest of you to do the same.
4: Wet clothes?
3: Sure, listen.
5: Oh, I can hear the water in Sam's shoes.
1: No, I got some in mine, too, ma'am.
4: Land's sake, Sam, you're dripping wet. What happened?
3: We had to swim the moat and come into the castle by a small door in the north wall because the drawbridge is up.
2: My word, you don't say. Who did that?
3: You tell me, Reggie.
4: Oh, this place is really giving me a first-class case of jitters, all right. It's getting so I'm afraid to look in a mirror for fear I might see something I don't want to.
2: Yeah. I can understand how you feel, eh?
4: You too, Mr. Olson?
2: Not yet, but it wouldn't take much. No wonder Sam's madder than a vet hen. I would be too under the circumstances. How'd Tex figure in on the swimming party?
3: He didn't want to drive across the moors alone after midnight, so I agreed to let him stay the night with us.
1: I sure appreciate your hospitality, sir. Water and all.
2: Why is everyone afraid to go out on the moors after midnight, Tex?
1: Well, after three of the men in town disappeared on the moors at night, no one goes out there.
2: I'd sure like to find out what happened.
1: Well, you're welcome to try. Just don't invite me along, sir.
3: We'll worry about that some other time. Right now, how about all hands turning in and getting some sleep? And in the morning, I'm going to get ready to haunt this castle myself.
5: How are you going to do that?
3: I'm going to dress myself as the late Sir Henry Stone.

0: How do I look?
1: I'd say you look pretty close to the way Sir Henry looked, judging by his pictures.
0: Close is not enough for my purpose. I don't want any ghost in this place thinking I'm a fake.
2: Sam, how you talk.
0: Well, for all I know, one ghost might be able to tell if another's not the real thing. Of course, I can't walk through walls and that sort of stuff.
1: Leastwise, not through these walls, eh, Sam? They must be 3 or 4 feet thick or more and made of solid stone.
3: This I'd like to see.
0: You would, eh? There. That should make the final touch of my disguise. Now for the supreme test. Where's Aggie?
2: Oh, no, you don't, Sam Stone.
0: Oh, no, I don't what, Hazel?
2: I can read your mind on this trick, young man. You want to see if Aggie takes you for Sir Henry. One look at you and she'd drop dead from heart failure. Now, I think she's gone through just enough.
0: Perhaps you're right. Oh, wait, get Gregory and bring him into the library.
1: Right. Should I warn him about what's coming off?
0: Yes, you'd better. Now, don't give it away completely, but tell him enough so he doesn't die of fright.
1: Aye, aye.
0: And one more thing.
1: Aye.
0: Be sure you stand close enough to catch him in case he faints.
4: Upon my word, Master Olson, what's all this mystery about? Who am I going into the library to see?
1: I can't tell you that, Greggy. But I don't want you to get frightened because the person you see is not a ghost, but Sam in disguise.
4: All right, sir. I thought it might be Annie for a moment.
1: It's not Annie. Go on in.
4: Yes, sir.
5: Oh, Gregory! Where have you been, my good fellow?
4: Sir Henry!
0: Catch him, Ollie.
1: I got him.
4: I'm all right, sir.
0: Are you sure? Help him to the chair, Ollie.
1: Yeah, I'll get you a glass of water.
4: I'm quite all right now, Master Olson.
0: I'm sorry I had to do this to you, Gregory, but I had to know if I looked enough like Sir Henry to fool even a long-time servant.
4: It's quite all right, Master Stan. Master Olson warned me I'd get quite a shock. Oh, my word, you really gave me quite a start, even though I wasn't prepared for it. I'm all right now, sir.
0: Fine. How's the voice?
4: That's what did it.
0: Did what?
4: It gave me such a start. Even though you never heard the master, you sounded exactly like Sir Henry. When you spoke, I'd have called a man a liar who said you weren't Sir Henry.
1: That's what you wanted to hear, wasn't it, Skipper?
0: Yes, and how?
2: I think you two are a couple of meanies pulling this off on Gregory.
4: It's quite all right, Miss Hazel. I rather like the joke of it, if you don't mind my saying so.
6: I say, someone had better tell Aggie, just in case she might walk in here before we can stop her.
3: You said it, Reggie. Hazel, let you and I go find her and warn her about Sam.
2: That's a fine idea, honey. We should have warned her about Sam when we first came to Stone Manor. Land sakes, who ever heard of parading around like a ghost to scare other ghosts?
4: Miss Hazel seems upset.
1: She usually is when Sam gets his idea factory working too hard. When are you going to do your ghosting, Sam?
0: At the ghosting hour.
6: Are you going to parade around the castle after midnight?
0: That's the most logical time to bump into another ghost, isn't it?

0: Well, I guess we won't have to have the clock fixed. It struck only 12 this time.
1: Oh, I'm thankful for that. Oh, Mr. Stone, you give me a start every time I look at you. You're the image of Sir Henry.
2: Oh, thank you, Augie. I hope I appear like Sir Henry to the ghosts of Stone Manor, too.
1: Oh, I'll be glad when this nasty business is over.
3: You better get going, Sam.
0: Right. If the organ starts playing, you know what to do, Ollie.
3: Oh, I sure do.
0: I'll see you later.
4: Please be careful, Sam. We don't want you to become a real ghost.
2: Annie! Annie! Where are you, Annie? This is Sir Henry! Annie! Annie! Where are you, Annie?
5: Mr. Stone does it perfectly. Almost makes me want to answer.
6: Olson, what's going on here? Is Annie the one who's been scaring us half today?
3: Be quiet and listen.
4: I don't hear anything. Can't we go to the top of the stairs in the hall and watch?
3: Yeah, I guess so. But don't say a word or you'll spoil everything.

0: Sister Henry! Ernie! Where are you, Ernie?
1: I say, this is giving me the creeps, even up here on the second floor.
2: Well, you're not alone there, Reginald.
3: Hey, there goes the organ again. All of you stay right here, and don't move, understand?
4: Where's Ollie going?
2: I don't know, but there's something going on with Sam and Ollie that we don't know about.
1: Well, look. Look what Ollie's doing.
4: He's moving part of the wall back.
5: It's a secret passageway leading right off this hallway. He's going into it.
2: It's closing. Land sakes, I hope he knows what he's doing.
1: Let's be quiet. I have a feeling something's going to happen pretty soon.

0: Oh, it sounds like somebody got hurt.
1: Look, there's smoke coming from the drying room.
2: Great Scott, that must have been one of those smoke bombs. Let's find out.
0: Please, my lord, forgive me. I didn't mean to ruin your organ. Oh, please, Sir Henry, go back to your grave and leave a poor old lady be.
3: Henry!
0: Oh, please!
3: Henry! Oh. Why have you haunted this castle since the new master came from America? Tell me!
0: Please,
3: why?
0: Sir Henry, go back to your grave. Please don't haunt me, Sir
4: you
0: Henry!
4: You ought to quake and shake, evil woman!
0: Gregory, run for your life. It's Sir Henry's ghost!
4: How do you like having your wits scared out of you, woman? You did it to these fine ladies.
0: Oh, yes.
4: Now that the shoe's on you, but you don't like it, do you?
0: Gregory, get out of here before Sir Henry's ghost overcomes you.
4: That's not Sir Henry's ghost any more than I'm the King of England.
0: Why?
4: That's Master Stone.
0: The new master?
5: Yes, Annie. I'm Samuel Stone. Here, I'll take this wig off.
0: She's fainted.
5: Look after her, Hazel. When she comes to and is feeling all right, I'll talk to her.
6: All right. Does this mean that the ghosting is over with Mr. Stone?
5: Yes, Aggie. And I think I can safely say that the ghosting is over. There's your ghost. And when she's able to talk, we'll find out the whys and wherefores.

0: Annie's resting comfortably now, Sam. She's had quite a shock. I think you better let her rest a while before you talk to her.
1: All right. I've waited this long, so a little longer won't hurt.
0: And now, young man, just what happened?
2: I say, old chap, let us in on it, won't you?
3: Yeah, you two guys sure kept that a secret.
4: We had to. Sam was afraid somebody might overhear if we told you.
1: Well, last night when Tex and I came in...
3: Tex! Where is he?
1: Oh, he went back to town at sunup. He's all right.
3: Oh, I'm glad.
1: Well, when Tex and I came in through the small door, we wandered over half of the castle, stumbling through secret passages. And finally, we came out of the passage next to the organ.
5: So that's how she got away so fast.
4: Yeah, but we almost caught her once. And then Sam had me go through another door and block the passage so she couldn't run for it.
3: Wow. Was that a smoke bomb that went off under the organ?
1: Yes, Nancy, it was. When I'm a ghost, I do it good, don't you think?
0: Land sakes, I'll say you do. I'm sure glad I'm not Annie.
6: Man, so am I, Hazel. When that fella Sam Stone gets after you, he doesn't play around. Well, Sam got his ghost, just like he said he would. And I hope that's the end of it. But what's Annie going to have to say for herself? See you next week for more adventure with...
7: Sailor!

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1: Hi, children. This is Old Owl speaking. I'd like to introduce you to a few of my friends.
2: My name is Beauregard Bear.
3: And all you lads and lassies, my name is McKelvey Mutt.
4: And my name is Bruce the Goose.
5: Top of the morning to you. My name is Philip the Fox.
6: Hi, I'm Squee the Squirrel, and I want to invite you along for a story in the forest.

0: Hi there. We've been waiting for you. We're going to have fun and learn something too, because it's time for Fables of Faith.
1: Do you know what a season is, bud?
2: Yes.
1: Have you ever heard the word season? What is it?
2: Yeah. It's like winter. Is it warm?
1: What are our four seasons?
2: Winter, fall, summer, and spring.
1: Right. And there are certain things that you do in the winter. Do you ever think anybody could go out? What would happen if you tried to go ice skating in the spring?
2: You'd splash down in the water.
1: Yeah, I'm afraid so, unless you were up in the North Pole or in Alaska or somewhere like that, or in an ice place where they really froze the ice. But if you went out on a lake, you'd have a little bit of trouble, wouldn't you?
2: Mm-hmm.
1: Well, what would happen, Christy, if you decided, well, it's wintertime, but I think I'll go out to the lake and go swimming? What would happen first time you tried to dive in?
2: You'd break your head open.
1: I think
2: something.
1: So. Kind of crack your noggin, wouldn't you?
2: Yeah.
1: Yeah, well.
3: And you'd be frostbitten.
1: Did you know that the Bible says that for everything, there is a season? Now, that means that there's a certain time that you are supposed to do certain things. Old Bruce didn't believe this. And you know what he tried to do? You know what old Bruce tried to do?
3: What?
2: No.
1: Let's go to the forest and find out. All right?

0: Let's over to the house and gather some more.
1: I'm hurrying, Squinty.
2: Hello there, lads. Oh, busy gathering nuts, I see.
0: You bet. This is that time of year again. Just like clockwork, everything is ready to gather in and store away.
2: Oh, you should see my grapes. As lovely a crop as I've had in years. Looks as if everyone will have plenty again this year.
0: I'm sort of worried about Bruce, though.
2: Oh? What's wrong with Bruce?
0: Did you see that little bit of corn he planted last spring? Well, I don't think he'll have enough for the winter.
2: Oh, my, that would be a tragedy, even for Bruce. As hard as he is to get along with, I still shouldn't want to see him starve.
1: Why don't we go see if we can do anything for him?
0: Yeah, we can stop over after we drop these walnuts by my house.
3: Say, where are you lads off to?
2: Oh, hello, McKelvey. We're on our way to see Bruce. I understand he may not have enough corn for the winter, so we're going to see if we can be of any help.
3: Oh, good idea. I was a bit worried about him myself. He didn't plant much corn last spring.
0: Yeah, we know.
1: I wonder why he planted such a little bit.
3: Who can tell with Bruce?
2: Well, here we are. He may be taking a nap, so we'd best knock softly at first.
1: Hey, Bruce, where are you?
0: Hey, Bruce!
4: What's all the noise about?
2: Oh, sorry, old man. We thought you were asleep. We didn't know you were out back.
4: If I'd have been asleep out back, I could have heard you.
1: What were you doing out back, Bruce? You usually take a nap this time of day.
4: Maybe I knew you'd be trying to wake me up, so I didn't bother to take a nap. Anyway, what I was doing in my backyard is my business.
2: Well, just curious, Bruce. What we really stopped by for was to see if we could be of any help.
4: With what?
1: We noticed that you didn't plant as much corn as you planted last year, and we wanted to see if you needed anything.
4: No, I don't need anything.
3: But Bruce, lad, how do you intend to get by a whole winter with half as much as you had last year? For a goose, you eat like a horse, you know.
4: I tell you, I don't need anything. I've taken care of everything. Now go away and let me finish what I'm doing.
0: We were just trying to help, Bruce.
4: I didn't call for help. And I don't need any. Goodbye.
2: Same old delightful self. I'm curious as to what he's doing. Let's have a peek.
3: Oh, good idea.
1: Yeah, wait for us.
2: Oh, I say, it appears that Bruce is planting something.
3: Huh. A strange time to be planting. When everyone else is harvesting.
0: Do you think we should say anything to him?
2: Oh, no, no. That would only make him madder. He won't accept help. He certainly wouldn't accept advice. Perhaps Old Owl should know about this.
3: Sure. If anyone could help out, he's the one. Let's go.

0: Hey, Bruce! Looks like you're pretty busy. What are you doing, boy?
1: Planting corn, old owl.
0: Planting corn, I thought all the planting was done in the spring.
1: It is if you don't want fresh corn about the middle of winter.
0: Fresh corn in the middle of winter?
1: Yeah, every year about the middle of winter, the corn I've kept here begins to taste stale. I decide to plant half of it in the spring and half of it now. By the time I've eaten up the corn I planted in the spring, the corn I've planted now will be ripe. And I'll have fresh corn for the rest of the winter.
0: Well, very clever.
1: Preaching to me now. Just because nobody ever thought of it before doesn't mean it can't be done. All the rest of them came over and tried to find out my secret, too. But I didn't tell them.
0: You mean the others tried to help you, don't you, Bruce?
1: That's what they said. But I knew different. They're after my secret, and I know it.
0: Bruce, you'd best be sure before you make accusations like that.
1: Oh, why doesn't everybody leave me alone? I can take care of myself. I don't need you or anyone else.
0: Well, if that's the way you want it, Bruce. But remember, I'm available if you need me.
1: I don't need you. I don't need anybody. Go away! Go away! Go away!

0: Oh, just a minute. Bruce! Oh, come in, lad.
1: Thanks.
0: What brings you out on a night like this?
1: Oh, I was just out for a little stroll.
0: A freezing cold winter night?
1: Sure, I always walk around in the wintertime and visit my friends.
0: Well, it's not that you've not found a welcome, but I find it strange to see you out and about in the midwinter.
1: What's that I smell, McKelvey?
0: Oh, I'm just making up some applesauce to go with the vegetables cooking on the stove.
1: Applesauce? Vegetables?
0: Sure. And I'd be inviting you for supper. But with all that fresh corn you must be having, I'm sure there's nothing I could offer you that would compare. By the way, how did the crop come along?
1: It didn't come along, and you know it.
0: It didn't? Well, what happened? You planted the seed okay, didn't you?
1: Sure, I planted the seed, but nothing grew.
0: My. Isn't that strange? Why, it's almost as if you have to plant them at a certain time of the year for them to grow, isn't it?
1: Yeah, I learned my lesson, but now I don't have anything to eat.
0: Well, fortunately, the seeds of friendship know no season. Year-round stuff, if you know what I mean. Have a seat, old buddy, and I'll serve us up some supper. Then we'll go to see Old Owl.
1: Why do we go see Old Owl?
0: He knew you wouldn't be getting corn from those seeds you planted, so he gathered corn from friends hereabout. He has enough to do you for the rest of the winter.
1: He did that for me, after the way I talked to him?
0: As I said, Bruce, Old Owl keeps a pretty good eye out for us all year round. There's only a certain time of the year you can plant corn, if you expect it to grow, that is. But Old Owl, he's good all year round.

0: Bruce just didn't plant his corn in the right season, did he?
1: Mm-mm. No.
0: When did he try to plant it?
1: In the fall.
0: In the fall, when everybody else was harvesting theirs. Now, this isn't the right time to plant corn, is it? This is the time to harvest it. And what happened to the corn? Didn't he do everything that he was supposed to do? He put the seeds in the ground and probably took care of it pretty well. But what happened? What do you have to have right when you plant things?
1: Right season.
0: It has to be the right time. What do you have to have
1: water.
0: To make seeds grow? Water, there has to be some rain, and there has to be
1: sunlight,
0: and it has to be in the right amounts. And in the fall of the year, what comes right after the fall?
1: Winter.
0: This is no time to make seeds grow, right?
1: Right. Mm-mm.
0: Now, there are certain things that you can do that are not in the right season. There are things that you can say that are not right because the conditions aren't right. And there are things, do you think it's in season? If mother's feeling bad and you go up and you're complaining?
1: No.
0: Is it ever a good season to complain?
1: No.
2: No.
0: What are some of the things that you can do that are always in season?
1: Help mom.
0: Helping and, Bud, what are some of the things you can do that are always in season? Grouchiness is not always in season, is it?
2: No, being good and helping you and mom.
0: And obeying. Is it always in season to obey God?
1: Yes.
0: Is it always in season to love God?
1: Yes.
0: Now, God's friendship is always in season. Who was it that helped Bruce out of his trouble?
1: Olaro.
0: And the rest of his friends, because they saw what he was doing wrong. Do you think God does that for us?
1: Yes.
0: Do you think he watches us?
1: Yes.
0: And when we make a mistake, does he go ahead and just let us suffer from the mistake?
1: No.
0: He may teach us a lesson, just like old Owl let Bruce go ahead and plant the seed, but he takes care of us, and his love and his watch care over us is always in season, isn't it?
1: Mm-hmm.
0: Do you think it's always in season to love God and to tell him we love him, that we love him?
1: Yes.
0: So let's remember the verse that for everything there is a season. There's a time to plant, a time to harvest, a time to laugh, and a time to cry. But God's love is never out of season.

0: We sure are glad you were with us today. Why don't you plan to be here with us next week for more Fables of Faith? Bye for now.
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2: On November 11th, 1621, a ship named the Fortune arrived in Plymouth. Sent by Thomas Weston to deliver more of his men to the plantation and return with a load of fur, its arrival created a serious dilemma for the struggling settlement.
3: Why did he not send provisions along with these new settlers? 35 newcomers with barely a coat amongst them. No bedding? Nothing? We still struggle to survive here.
4: While some of his actions do leave room for improvement, his failings are no reason for us to abandon Christian hospitality.
3: He doth not comprehend the situation.
4: I understand it was a terrible winter, Governor. You had good reason to send back an empty ship, but now you have opportunity to right a wrong in his eyes. Send me back with a load of fur. That will demonstrate your goodwill and give reason for the adventurers to send more of our congregation over. Pastor Robinson doth long to join thee, as well as thine own son, of that I'm sure. Also, the issue of the open contract doth remain. Your refusal to sign frustrates Mr. Weston to no end.
3: The new terms steal from us the ability to work for ourselves and our own self-improvement. The original agreement allowed us 2 days a week to work for ourselves. Furthermore, the original terms granted us our houses and buildings at the end of 7 years.
4: Beware of the sin and danger of self-love, dear Governor. This desire to benefit thyself, to live better than thy neighbor, doth it not come from none other than Satan himself?
3: Nay, brother. The system you defend payeth all men equal, no matter how much or little they work. A communal system of sharing all labor and all profits drives this colony to perdition. People need to be justly rewarded for their efforts, and without the possibility of improving one's status through hard work, most remain idle while only a few do the majority of the work.
4: If others are idle and thou diligent, your example may well help cure them of that malady. Furthermore, if some of you have more than the others, well, shall not a wide gulf between rich and poor quickly become the unhappy standard of your commonwealth?
3: I do appreciate thy purity of thought. I shall carefully consider thy words.
4: Is not tomorrow the Lord's day? I have a sermon and would be honored to present it to the congregation. Would that be acceptable?
3: Let us ask Elder Brewster.
2: So that Sunday, Robert Cushman preached a sermon he entitled The Sin and Danger of Self-Love. Among other things, he challenged the congregation to agree to the new terms and sign the contract. The next week, Bradford and the leaders reconsidered Weston's demands. Finally, they begrudgingly signed the altered contract. For the next 2 weeks, they worked feverishly, gathering oak staves, beaver skins, and otter pelts.
5: Oak staves?
2: Planks used to make barrels.
5: Oh, okay, gotcha.
2: After 2 weeks, they loaded it all into the Fortune, and she prepared to depart for England.
3: Safe travels, Deacon.
4: I must say, I am most impressed. You have packed us full with valuable goods. The merchant adventurers shall be pleased.
3: Provided these goods fetch a fair price.
4: Oh, they most certainly shall.
3: When you arrive in England, please forward this letter on to Leiden.
4: Gladly. Alice Southworth, no? Governor?
2: On December 13th, Cushman reboarded the Fortune, and she set sail with five...